0: It's 6:28. Good evening. I'm Janet French in the CBC Edmonton newsroom. A former Edmonton piano teacher has been sentenced to 3.5 years for assaulting his 9-year-old student. 62-year-old Cassius Aline was found guilty on one count of sexual interference in May. Court heard he provided piano lessons to the complainant at the child's home where the inappropriate touching took place. Aline is subject to a DNA order and he will be on a sex offender registry for 20 years. He also has a 10-year ban from working or volunteering in a position of trust with children under the age of 16. And a town councillor in High Level has died. Belinda Forrest was serving her first year on the town council. She followed in the footsteps of her father, Ellis Forrest, who had previously served on the council. Belinda Forrest was known for her work as an educational assistant in the Florence McDougall Community School. Flags around High Level are being lowered to half-mast in honor of her passing. Turning to the weather at Edmonton, partly cloudy tonight with a 30% chance of showers this evening and risk of a thunderstorm, clearing later on this evening and then a low overnight of 11 degrees. Tomorrow you can expect a high of 24 degrees and mainly sunny with some wind gusts up to 40 kilometers per hour. There's a chance of showers tomorrow night as well. 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
3: Hello, I'm Neil Kirksall.
4: Good evening, I'm Chris Howden. This is As It Happens. Tonight.
3: On defense, in the midst of a fierce trade war, Ottawa wants to reduce its reliance on the U.S., but a former Canadian defense minister says pivoting away from American military hardware is a challenge the government hasn't quite figured out.
4: Settling for less, a former UN special rapporteur praises Canada for joining a ban on imports from Israeli settlements, but he says that move is just a start.
3: A powerhouse on a powerhouse. Soon deliberations will begin over designs for a revitalized prime minister's residence. The head of the jury, celebrated architect Moshe Safdie, tells us what the future could hold for 24 Sussex.
4: Free Woolly. It was in the Smithsonian for more than 150 years, but now the last known pelt of an extinct woolly dog has finally been returned temporarily to Vancouver in its former Pacific habitat.
3: He put the pie in pyrotechnics, remembering self-described anarcho-confectioner Noel Godin, the prankster who ensured the rich and famous got their just desserts right in the face.
4: And their sincere corn-gratulations. Enter, if you dare, the corn maze of one New Brunswick farm, which this year celebrates the consistent contributions of PWHL great Marie-Philippe Poulin by being in the shape of her face. As It Happens, the Tuesday edition, radio that's always looking at the broader corn text.

0: We're going to take a short break now. When we return, we'll take a closer look at the ban imposed by Canada, the UK, and France on all imports from Israeli settlements. A former UN official tells us whether he believes that joint measure actually measures up.
1: And they really made the fur fly, or maybe it arrived by truck. I'll check that. But what's important is that the rare pelt of an extinct woolly dog, a one-time mainstay of First Nations in the Pacific region, has finally been returned to the land it once roamed. Stay tuned. I'm Chris Howden.
0: And I'm Neil Kirksall.

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0: 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In an hour, it's Ideas with Nala Ayed.
3: Fascism has been called the aestheticization of politics. It used to be snappy uniforms and rousing parades. Now it's memes and hate-filled videos. Fascist aesthetics coming up on Ideas.
4: This is the CBC Edmonton News. Good evening. It's 7 o'clock and 22 degrees. I'm Janet French in the CBC Edmonton newsroom. We begin with breaking news from the Canada-U.S. trade war. The White House has launched its latest salvo in the tariff fight with Canada. U.S. President Donald Trump signed 5 proclamations banning a list of Canadian products from entering the U.S. The CBC's Katie Nicholson reports from Washington.
5: So these proclamations ban some products and they modify tariffs on others, and they lean on those Section 338 tariffs from the Tariff Act of 1930, Smoot-Hawley. It's being used to ban some Canadian products like motorcycles, most alcohol. It's an extensive list: beer, wine, spirits, rye whiskey, niche items like Slivovitz. It also includes molasses and whey proteins. The bans amount to about single-digit billions, according to a U.S. official who briefed us, and those bans kick in 3 weeks, so September 29th. And then you have tariff modifications, which are going to kick in 1 week. That's on the 15th. Those are rates of 50%. And the lists here include more aluminum products, rattan furniture, golf carts, motorboats, the paper products, a new list of cheeses and outboard motors, and even rawhide products. It's going to take a few days for Canadian producers to really get a sense of the broader impacts here. The modifications, though, also included some removals, interestingly, things that were taken off that 338 list from earlier, including cement, toilet paper, even salt. Katie Nicholson, CBC News, Washington.
4: In local news, a former Edmonton piano teacher was sentenced today for assaulting his 9-year-old student. The CBC's Jasmine Gill has more.
6: 62-year-old Cassius Aline has been sentenced to 3.5 years after he was found guilty on one count of sexual interference in May. Court heard he provided piano lessons to the complainant, who was 9 years old at the time, at the child's home. Based on evidence at trial, inappropriate touching took place between January 2022 and January 2023. The child did not disclose the full extent of the conduct to their parents out of fear, but later told a school counselor. Aline was arrested and charged in March 2024. Throughout the trial, he denied the claims. The judge found part of Aline's testimony to be self-serving and found the complainant to be a credible and reliable witness, noting the child communicated in an age-appropriate way. Aline is subject to a DNA order and will be on a sex offender registry for 20 years. He also has a 10-year ban from working or volunteering in a position of trust for children under the age of 16. Jasmine Gill, CBC News, Edmonton.
4: Edmonton City Council has passed a bylaw expanding the reach of its tax for derelict residential properties. Owners of derelict properties in older central Edmonton neighborhoods have faced higher taxes since 2024. Now that tax could apply to derelict homes citywide. The city's also in the process of creating a similar tax for derelict commercial properties. Ashley Salvador is the city councilor for Ward Métis.
7: Adding this additional tool of a tax subclass, I think, is a really important step. Edmonton's been a real leader in this space, so we were the first to introduce the derelict residential tax subclass across Canada, and now we're taking that next step to expand into commercial.
4: Administrators will now start assessing eligible residential properties. And a group of landowners is taking the Alberta Energy Regulator to court. The landowners accuse the AER of chronically underfunding the orphan well cleanup program. They claim that that's why abandoned well sites on their properties remain untouched. At issue is the annual levy the AER charges oil and gas companies to pay for abandoned well cleanups. While the levy is expected to bring in $150 million this year, the estimated cost of cleaning up abandoned wells is more than 20 times that. Suzanne Calabrese is a lawyer for EcoJustice, which represents the group.
8: Companies should pay for the liabilities they create, not Alberta taxpayers. But that safety net is falling further and further behind. The number of orphan sites continues to grow, while the funding available to clean them up is not keeping pace.
4: In a statement, the AER says it can't comment on matters before the court, but says the Alberta government endorsed the levy amount. Turning to the weather in Edmonton, partly cloudy tonight with a 30% chance of showers and the risk of a thunderstorm, should be clearing later this evening and then hit a low of 11 degrees. Tomorrow, we're expecting a high of 24 degrees and mainly sunny with wind up to 40 kilometers per hour. Right now in Edmonton, it is 22 degrees, but it feels like 24 with the humidity.
9: Hello again and welcome back. I'm Neil Kirksall.
10: And I'm Chris Howden. This is As It Happens, the Tuesday edition, part two. Coming up.
9: The lay of the land. With an election approaching in Sweden, a Sami reindeer herder worries about the survival of his culture as politicians debate whether a desire to mine rare earth minerals trumps his people's land rights.
10: Good cob, bad cob. A fungus leaves corn kernels an unappetizing gray-black color. But those unsightly cobs are a beautiful Mexican delicacy that's now being embraced by foodies north of the Rio Grande.
9: And trapped in a cob web, a corn story from our archives about a corn maze so disorienting that people kept calling 911 when they got lost in it. Stay tuned.
10: Today, Canada, France, and Britain had some of their harshest words yet for Israeli settlers in the occupied West Bank, and the three countries announced their intention to ban imports from the illegal settlements. In a joint statement, Prime Minister Mark Carney reiterated his support for a two-state solution to the Israeli-Palestinian conflict, writing that settlement expansion and settler violence, quote, pose a direct and urgent threat to that vision for peace, unquote. And UK Foreign Secretary Ed Miliband went a step further, rising in the British House of Commons to condemn settlers' actions.
11: The British government agrees that there is ethnic cleansing of Palestinians in areas of the West Bank, perpetrated by settler terrorists. And all too often, the Israeli government has turned a blind eye to this, and worse, members of it have made statements and taken actions to support the forced displacement of Palestinians. Now, Madam Deputy Speaker, I recognise the gravity of saying this, but the truth is, it is the least the people who face such suffering deserve, and it should be the prelude to justice. Now, for a long time, the British government has rightly said settlements are illegal. But we have remained silent on the question of the legality of the occupation as a whole. Today I announce that the official view of the British government is that the occupation is unlawful.
10: That's British Foreign Secretary Ed Miliband. In addition to promising a ban on goods imported from settlements, today's joint statement also announced unspecified measures against those who, quote, facilitate them or profit from them, unquote. Michael Link is an associate professor at Western University and a former United Nations special rapporteur for the human rights situation in the Palestinian territories. We reached him in London, Ontario.
9: Michael Link, did you ever think you would hear the British Foreign Secretary say those words, to say ethnic cleansing?
12: Or to say that the occupation is illegal? No, I didn't. I had obviously hopes. Every time I hear a Western government talk about its commitment to international law, I was hoping that that would follow, that they would say the settlements are illegal, in fact, that they're a war crime, and that the occupation itself is illegal, because that's been declared by the International Court of Justice. But it all comes true today with Edward Miliband's statement, and I'm hoping that's a turning of the corner for countries in Europe and North America.
9: Why do you think these countries are doing this now, Michael?
12: I think in two things that are related to each other. One is the increasing degrees of settler violence against Palestinians living in the occupied West Bank. But second as well, the very clearly stated goal of the Israeli government that they're building settlements in order to forestall any hope of a Palestinian state.
9: But will it make a difference? Could it make a difference when we're talking about the expansion of settlements, the violence we've seen over and over again, and certainly recently, and we've covered all of that on our show in the past, or is this symbolic at this point? Not insignificant, perhaps, but can it actually stop what's happening?
12: Well, there's a good argument made that this is too little too late. Let's keep in mind that in 1993, when the Oslo agreements were signed on the White House lawn, there were approximately 270,000 Israeli settlers in the occupied Palestinian territory. In 2014, there were around 550,000 settlers in East Jerusalem and the West Bank. Today, as Foreign Secretary Miliband acknowledged, there are around 770,000 Israeli settlers living in East Jerusalem and the West Bank. That means over the last 10 or so years, there's been an addition of about 20,000 more settlers every year into the West Bank. And it's hard to see how a Palestinian state is going to emerge from East Jerusalem and the West Bank, let alone Gaza, that's going to be secure, contiguous, and economically prosperous, and try to remove all of those settlers.
9: When you look at the language in the joint statement, you know, that, that France and Canada have signed on to as well, alongside the UK, when you look at that language, what do you make of it? I mean, what else would you like to see specifically from Canada here?
12: I'd like to see a much more with respect to what they're going to be doing. We allow millions of dollars every year to go from individuals, from corporations, and from charities to Israel, some of which winds up in the West Bank. We allow property expos to be held in Canada, where they promote the sale of West Bank settlement housing to Canadians. We give charitable tax breaks for money going to the settlements. We provide the tariff-free import of goods and services coming from the West Bank settlements, which gives these settlements some of their financial oxygen that allows them to thrive and to grow. All of this, I think, is illegal not only under international law, but it's also illegal under Canadian law. We passed legislation in the 1980s and again in 2000, which said that the Israeli settlements are war crimes under international law. Yet Canada, until now, has never taken any steps to actually put that into action to stop all relations with the Israeli settlements and to allow the possibility of a Palestinian state to wind up emerging.
9: Israeli officials, including the president, are condemning what these countries are saying and doing. Israel's ambassador to Canada, Ido Moed, has said in his statement in part, quote, every move of this nature only serves to push intervening nations out of any meaningful regional influence, unquote, and goes on to talk about concerns about more hate directed to the Canadian Jewish community. And essentially, he's saying in his statement that this is going to cause more problems in the region. Is there a danger, though, that these bans could end up leading to more support for the more extreme or far-right elements inside Israel's government?
12: My answer would be no. The greatest danger of all is what's been happening over the last 30, let alone the last 60 years, which is the influential countries in the international community, Europe and North America, doing absolutely nothing or very little with respect to trying to stem the growth and expansion of these settlements. These settlements forestall any possibility of a Palestinian state, and yet that is the stated goal of virtually every country in the global north. They say there will be no peace and no prosperity for Israelis and Palestinians unless there is a Palestinian state. Yet we know the whole purpose of the expansion of these settlements is to ensure that there is no Palestinian state emerging. So unless I think Israel and the Israeli economy winds up feeling actual pain, these settlements will continue to grow and aspire. And I think that offers the best chance for changing the minds of a number of Israelis as to where they're headed with this continual expansion of settlements. As long as they think that there'll be no price to be paid for another 50,000 or another 100,000 settlers, then I'm afraid we're reaching a roadmap of continual conflict and domination.
9: You've underlined this, you know, throughout our conversation, but as these countries in these statements today reiterate their support for a two-state solution, is there meaning to that, given what you've already said?
12: I'm an eternal optimist, so let's hope that there is. But as I said before, I fear that we're very late in the game with respect to imposing more serious sanctions against Israeli goods. And we have to remember, it's not settlements alone that are producing the growth in settlements. It's the Israeli government themselves. The settlement enterprise is the largest single political and economic enterprise of the Israeli government throughout its entire history. And it's financing and support of these settlements through building of roads, through providing utilities, through the financing of these settlements, ensures that they're stable and they're going to continue to grow and continue to be an attractive place for Israeli Jews to wind up settling. And what it does, in fact, is ensure what the future holds is more annexation, more repression of the Palestinians.
9: Michael Link, I thank you for this.
12: Thank you very much for having me.
10: Michael Link is an associate professor at Western University and a former United Nations Special Rapporteur for the human rights situation in the Palestinian territories. We reached him in London, Ontario.

The days are getting shorter. The air is getting colder. You've started to compile a ludicrously long list of recipes for soup described as hearty. And as you heard earlier in the program, the time for pumpkin patches and corn mazes is just around the corner. But not all corn mazes are as fun as the one in the likeness of Marie-Philippe Poulin at Hunter Brothers Farm in New Brunswick. As one corn maze in Dixon, California proved, they can also be the stuff of nightmares. In 2014, we called up Matt Cooley of Cool Patch Pumpkins, which at the time was home to the

There's a whole world of MAGA rap. You know, a really popular example of this is Tom McDonald. Protests and riots, COVID, record inflation. The people lost their freedom. Most people haven't heard of, but if you were to search him on somewhere like Facebook or like Truth Social or Rumble, you're going to see that millions of people are big fans of him. And everybody that we know, so just say it. Screw

Plus ça change. From Rappin' Tom McDonald all the way back to Zara Leander. It's the aesthetics of hate. But the way through an aesthetics of hate is through real art. The kind John Berger says exposes brutality. So in the end, maybe the idea is to make more art. Not the kind that puts you to sleep, but the kind that wakes you up.

0: Tony, can you tell us what we're playing for you there?
1: Yeah. Oh, my beloved father, Puccini. Joan Hammond.
0: That's an important piece of music to you, is that right?
1: Yes, that's one of the pieces. I heard it when I was a kid. I didn't know much about music. But there was a significant period in my life when I was about just after the war, you know. I'd go back that far, 1947. But on the radio, there was Joan Hammond singing the Puccini, and that's the first time I'd ever heard an opera. And I was so knocked out by it. It was a beautiful piece of music.
0: I heard a story that you had a really strong emotional reaction to the piece, and that was what your father, that's when your father decided to put you in piano lessons. Is that right?
1: No, it was my mother. When I was about 6 or 7, I think, my mother bought me, she bought me a cottage piano. It's a little wooden frame piano. She got it for about £15, which in those days was a lot of money. So I started playing, and I took piano lessons, but I didn't have the mental application. I got bored with it, but I'd practice, and I read piano very quickly. But then I started doodling around making my own songs. So that was the general thing. There was nothing linear or exact about it, but that's how it all started.
0: I'm happy you mentioned your mother there, because there's a lovely piece on the album I want to play for people right now. Take a listen to this.

0: from Anthony Hopkins' new album that is Margam, named after the suburb in Port Talbot, Wales, where you grew up. And this is an ode to your mother and father, you said. Tell me a little bit about them and tell me a little bit about this piece.
1: Actually, it's just a reflection of my life when I was a kid after the World War, you know, after the war years, 1940s, 46. And I was about, I don't know, whatever, 7 or 8. And I used to go for walks. And I'd look out over the landscape. I didn't have any friends, so I didn't make friends. You know, I was a bit of a loner. And this music came to me as a tribute to my birthplace, to Margam, South Wales, and a memory of my parents. And my father worked very hard. He was a baker, and you know, and they both supported me in a very powerful way. So these are impressions, the whole of the recording impressions of my childhood, and going back to about at that age.
0: Why do you think it was so meaningful to you, classical music was so meaningful to you?
1: Well, all music was. I don't know why. No idea. Who knows why? Why do you like anything? I have no idea. So, I tend not to analyze it. And, you know, people ask me, but I say, I can't really figure out what happened. I became an actor for some reason. I don't know why. And I wanted to be a musician, but I didn't have the skills to apply to be a musician. I became an actor instead. And the music has been with me all my life, you know, been in part of my life. And there are other musicians like Jose Eusebio, who's a great pianist, from a Spanish pianist. And he came to Cardiff in South Wales for one concert. It was about 1953, I think, and I went to see him. I went backstage and I got his autograph. So that was my first introduction.
0: The two sides of your world, though, they do come together, you know, both the music and the cinema and the acting, and in a piece for you right now. Take a listen to this. This is another piece of music from the record.

0: From his new album, that is Sir Anthony Hopkins and The Waltz Goes On, a piece he wrote the melody for as a young actor back in the 60s. Before that, my conversation with the legendary actor Sir Anthony Hopkins, not just an actor, but also a musician and composer. His new record, Life is a Dream, is out now. You can find it wherever you get your music. I'm Tom Power. You're listening to Q. When you hit grade 12, you kind of know that that's it. As long as you pass, high school is over. I mean, you might have someone in your life. You yourself might be going into university this year, or at least, you know, maybe a job or something like that after leaving high school this past summer. And if you've been watching the hit CBC comedy show Son of a Critch, well, then you probably know grade 12 is coming and what that means. What I mean is the lead character in that show, Mark, is about to graduate high school. So it does make sense that this upcoming season, season 5, will be the show's last season. If you haven't been following Son of a Critch, it's the adaptation of Mark Critch, the actor and comedian's memoir. It's a coming-of-age story set in St. John's, Newfoundland and Labrador, which is a beautiful place to come of age. But it's become a hit show not just in Canada, but also all around the world on Netflix and a bunch of international streamers. I want to play you Mark Critch at this year's Canadian Screen Awards, talking about the strange experience of being on set, watching people play him and his friends and his family. I mean, Mark plays his own dad. You'll also hear him talk about an actor named Benjamin Evan Ainsworth, who's the young actor that plays Mark Critch.
1: You're kind of standing in a memory sometimes, and much of the stuff in the house is actually from the house I grew up in and things like that. So we're doing a little scene, but peripherally, my peripheral vision is a lot like being home. But the great part about it is young Benjamin was 11 years old when he started with us. He's going to be 18 when we finish. And so watching him grow up from this young child actor to now, he's going to be Link in the big Zelda movie coming up, and he's going to be a bona fide movie star. And so happy for him, because we've all become our own little bit of a family while pretending to be my family. And that's been the sweetest part of it all.
0: Yeah, Benjamin Evan Ainsworth came of age playing the lead in a coming of age show. And in the final season of Son of a Critch premieres tonight on CBC and CBC Gem. And Benjamin, as Mark mentioned, has been busy. He has a prominent role in the latest season of House of the Dragon. He's been cast as Link in the Legend of Zelda movie, which, as a Zelda fan myself, I'm so excited about. A little while back, I sat down with Benjamin and I started by asking him about what you just heard Mark Critch say. I love what Mark said there. What did he say? That you became a family while pretending to be his family. Does that feel accurate?
2: Yeah, no, certainly. It's rare you get to go again after, you know, in a season, let alone 5 years, and to have that final season with everyone knowing it's the end, going into it, and to wrap things up in a creative way, which Mark intended. I feel so fortunate to be in this position, and we've grown close and shared so many lovely memories along the road, yeah.
0: Give us an idea of that. Like, when he says, like, you're going to become a bit of a family on set, what does that mean?
2: Oh, I suppose we all have 10 months of the year where we're doing our own thing. For me, it's school, and for the others, it's other projects they're doing. I mean, Malcolm's still doing, like, 40 films a year at his age. You know, he's, like, mind-blowing. And so we all come together every summer to do a season of Critch and share those memories and those kind of experiences. And we all kind of fall in line, and whether it's watching football games at the Duke of Duckworth, or grabbing meals at the Merchant. I mean, I've heard so many stories from Newfoundland, from Mark, from Malcolm's past. And been able to grow it myself outside of Newfoundland, but then also bring those themes, issues, and things that I face in my own life through the character of Mark Critch and how he grows up, and those universal issues and themes which are kind of at the core of such a specific story, which is Mark Critch's upbringing.
0: So let's go through some of those one by one. So first, you mentioned that I've heard about these and I've seen them on Instagram, is like you and so Malcolm you mentioned is Malcolm McDowell, the legendary actor.
2: Yes.
0: You watch football games together?
2: Yeah. He's a big Liverpool fan. He's from Liverpool.
0: And you?
2: My grandparents are from Liverpool. I'm a Liverpool fan too.
0: Okay.
2: So that's kind of, you know, the first thing that we bonded over really in season one. And yeah, I mean, we usually film during the summer, which is different for season 5, in which it's the off season for the Premier League. So oftentimes we only catch games at the beginning or the end of a season. But this year, we got to catch some of the bulk of the Premier League games, so that was really special. So we'd go down, get some fish and chips.
3: It's good fish and chips there, eh?
2: Yeah. Oh, yeah.
3: It's unbelievable.
2: It's different to home.
3: Yeah.
2: But it's very good.
3: Yeah, it's a whole different thing. They got the dressing and gravy there, yeah. And it's sort of like a fork and knife meal as opposed to back home, where it's a little bit more with your hands, right? And a little bit more wrapped up, right?
2: Or one of those like real cheap forks that you're just poking stuff at. And I'm not too sure about fries rather than chippy chips. I'm a big fan of chippy chips from the UK.
3: Yeah, big old thick chips.
2: Oh yeah,
3: I know.
2: They look like they've barely been cooked, but they taste amazing.
3: I don't miss the mushy peas though.
2: I'm not a big mushy feet peas guy either, no.
3: No, I'm not crazy.
2: Gravy, curry. Oh, yeah.
3: Yeah, I like curry on chips too. Unbelievable. Mm. Would you say you've learned anything from Malcolm McDowell?
2: Yeah, I think just being able to watch him. I mean, we were speaking today and Malcolm was saying that some of the great actors of when he was starting out, I mean, he worked with Olivier and so many more and he had mentioned just being able to watch those actors was a treat in itself, and whether it not be direct lessons or pieces of advice, it's just to watch them work is so fulfilling, and you pick things up and
3: like
2: and,
3: what do you observe when you watch him?
2: There's one scene in particular this season where it's towards the end of the season, one of the last scenes I have with him. And you sort of look up and you can see when he's opening and closing in terms of letting out what he's truly thinking, almost his soul in a way, you can almost see it. And I don't know how on earth what he does to have that effect, but he's so entrancing to have as a scene partner. And it's it's a significant scene, which I don't want to give away.
3: No, of course, but you see him sort of revealing the character's sort of inner truth while also keeping the armor up, but sort of alternating those two things.
2: Yeah.
3: And you as a younger actor are kind of going like, oh, wow, look what that guy can do.
2: And he's choosing which moments to let slip. Yeah. He's choosing which moments to open up, whether it's to the other characters, whether it's for himself. He's Malcolm McDowell. He's amazing. And so whether or not it be lessons, I've certainly learned a lot, whether I've processed it or not, by watching him, you know?
3: What's the thing you said to me too? You said as someone who has grown up in this role, so from 11 to 18 now, is that right?
2: Are you 18 in September.
3: 18 in September. So you're soon to be 18.
2: Yeah.
3: And you said, I if I understand you correctly, the things that young Mark on television is going through in this series as he's coming of age and growing up.
2: Yeah.
3: You said something along the lines of you yourself have gone through some of those things. You were able to bring things from your own life into that character.
2: Yeah.
3: Like what?
2: I think there are a couple episodes this season which deal with the idea of what it means to be an adult and whether that be with your friends at a party and whether it being an adult is acting like an adult or whether it's stepping up in a time of kind of need for your family and different ways which kind of maturity and adulthood are defined, I suppose. And I suppose the character's journey this season is a lot to do with that, both through kind of what job he wants to do, whether he wants to follow entertainment. But what does that mean in an economy that's gone through the COD moratorium and all of these different kind of things and contexts which change things to his character, but also the entire family? And I suppose like any other kid my age, it's you go through those times in your life where you question what it means to be an adult. And, you know, I'm 18 soon but I'm like, okay, how many meals can I confidently cook? And like things like that where I'm like, okay, God, oh my God, I'm going to be living alone soon enough. And okay, I've got to get all of this stuff, like work aside, like just life stuff that I, you know, I feel like I'm still fairly ignorant towards that. I'm like, okay, this summer bucket list of, okay, try and growing up and I suppose just dealing with what that means, and that's something the character does.
3: Yeah, I understand that the character's trying to figure out what exactly does it mean to be an adult? What does it mean to grow up? What does it mean to be self-sufficient? What does it mean to sort of make a life for yourself, especially in a risky job such as the arts? And you yourself are about to leave the comfort of your youth and the world that you've been living in on set and off set for the past little while. And I know the feeling. Eventually you're going to be like, okay, I'm going to be on my own here. Mm. Mom and dad aren't going to be around. Yeah. What do I know how to do any of these things? do I know how to do this?
2: Yeah, and I suppose those universal kind of worries and queries and questions, and things that you figure out when it's time to figure them out, I suppose. But
3: it is an interesting thing, hey, to be like, because typically I would talk to people who are like 20, who are playing people in high school or something like that. You know what I mean? Like, right. It's an interesting thing that you would be the same. You would also be coming of age yourself. Mm. While playing someone coming of age, you know?
2: Yeah. And I think, I don't know, I think that's been really special for me to be able to literally, bring those things I'm dealing with. Not directly, there are differences and
3: well, you're not from Newfoundland.
2: Well, yeah. Not from Newfoundland.
3: Your salt intake is slightly lower than anyone from Newfoundland. Yeah, sure.
2: Yeah. Slightly less funny than Newfoundland, you know? But it's been a real pleasure to be able to act out those issues and themes and like that pressure that you sometimes can get in your head about.
3: What is the most challenging thing about playing the younger version of the person who's playing your father? You know what I mean? Like, what's the most challenging thing about playing a real life younger person and that person is on set with you, Markridge?
2: Oh man, I don't know. What I found quite trippy and interesting was this year we see him act in a play, and what does Mark Critch acting as a different character look like, but also not Mark Critch, the younger version of Mark Critch and son of a Critch, and so like that kind of thought process and okay, how far into his career is he? How confident of a performer is he at 18 years old?
3: And are you asking him questions? Like, he's there. Are you able to ask him questions, or are you the kind of actor that kind of doesn't really want to know?
2: I'm balanced. I think early on, I had talks with Mark Critch, and he had made it clear that it wasn't an impression, and that he gave me like the creative license to make the character my own. And so there's never really been a pressure on set to play things a certain way or be directly how he did it in this moment, in this kind of real kind of verbatim moment within the show compared to his real childhood. And so that's kind of been quite freeing for me, really. And I've been able to, I suppose to make the character my own. But sometimes there are moments where I'd ask him, what's the tone of this? But that particular situation, it was more of an internal question that I had, figured out through just messing around myself and rehearsal, that kind of thing.
3: It's a strange thing, because typically, you know, when you play someone who's alive, typically they're not there.
2: Mm.
3: And typically they're not also working with you on the show. I don't even have a question. It seems like a bizarre thing to do sometimes.
2: Yeah, no, it is. And I've not really thought too hard about how kind of trippy it really is.
3: Yeah.
2: I mean, for Mark, I imagine it's quite odd because we're literally filming in indie locations. Those things happen to him.
3: Yeah.
2: And I was watching on a screen them happen to some kid from Yorkshire.
3: Yeah.
2: And, Malcolm McDowell. And, it's quite surreal, I can imagine. But I think he's been so lovely and so welcoming and so supportive that it's never really been something I've really worried about or questioned all that much.
3: Well, he said to me one time, he said it's the most expensive therapy he could ever do, which is put on a TV show about him as a young person and watch himself, younger you. Last thing, before we get to the quiz, what's the thing that the show just announced? Season 5 will be the last. You just finished wrapping, so I guess you're done. Mm. What's the thing you'll miss most about making this show?
2: Oh, I think the community and fellow castmates. I remember in that scene I was talking about with Malcolm, just looking up and almost in the back of my mind thinking that this is the last scene that I might have with this guy, you know? And And that's what makes it hard in those last couple of days to get through it and to serve the scenes, because the scene isn't about it being the last time.

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1: Thank you, Jocelyn, and thank you to every single Jocelyn in the audience. Who's ready to get feral, Toronto? Who's ready to make some bad choices?

0: you know, if you're into that kind of thing, it's fantastic.
1: Well, let's start. I'm talking to Laura. We're going to talk about Lara.
0: Yes.
1: Lara Croft. There's a Legacy of Atlantis game out, which is a remake of the original Tomb Raider, which was released 30 years ago.
0: Yes.
1: Featuring a much more polygonal.
0: Yes, she was.
1: Lara Croft. What's changed for female protagonists? Because I suppose that was one of the things about the original Tomb Raider. You know, this was a female star of a game.
0: I'd say, Chris, in some ways we've come quite a long way. We've got plenty of strong female leads now. There's Aloy in Horizon Zero Dawn. There's Ellie in The Last of Us. Often not sexualized as well. You know, it's more about just them, their character, their personality. But there is still a little bit to go. You know, we have seen still some backlash when games decide to make a female lead, like in the latest God of War game. A minority, but nevertheless, still some people not pleased that a woman is taking the role of what was a male-led game. It was something I was quite interested in when I went to check out the Tomb Raider booth, actually. I went to speak to Jeff Adams, who's the experienced director at Crystal Dynamics, which is making this new remake. I wanted to know, really, why does he think people still want to play as Lara Croft 30 years on?
2: I think Lara is a great role model for anyone who feels like there's parts of their skills that they want to increase and get better at. But I think the reason why she is so iconic is because she can move through different periods of gaming and still retain her character, still become instantly and only recognizable as Lara Croft, but she can adapt to changing surrounds, changing tastes in gaming. She's just an icon for a reason.
1: Jeff Adams of Crystal Dynamics there. Well, let's stick with the theme of polishing original content,
0: yes,
1: if we like. And we'll go on to something called, I think it stands for Deep Learning Super Sampler.
0: Yes.
1: This is NVIDIA's DLSS5. You better say what it does, and then you've got to see it in action. I'm very interested to know what you thought of it.
0: So it's this new graphics technology from NVIDIA, and they have been releasing things like this, and this is the latest version, and it's all to do with AI. It's a what they call like a real-time neural rendering AI model, and the idea behind it is it generates photorealistic lighting, shadows, graphics as part of a game, and that's in real time, which is incredibly expensive to do, they said, if you're not using AI. And as you said, I did get to see a bit of it in action. They showed me a bit of a demo with this game NBA 2027, which launched with the graphics, and that's a basketball game. And you could see the difference. They were showing me, you know, before and after of the basketballers, and it was pretty amazing to see the sort of change in the texture of the face, that the hairstyles, there was a lot more detail. So I did have to ask NVIDIA's Gabriella Leone, who's the director of content technology. I wanted to find out a little bit more. What is this actually doing?
3: So DLSS5 is a smart model, and it's doing things like adding better contact shadows, better occlusion, better reflection, right? Better subsurface scattering. Light enters some surfaces, scatters around, comes out. All these things are very hard to do, you know, in real time.
1: Let's move on to a new installment of a reasonably long-running game.
0: Yes.
1: And a TV show.
0: We call it
1: TV streaming show. Streaming show, I should get rid of the time, shouldn't I? This is The Witcher's new expansion, Songs of the Past. Tell me about it.
0: So I think there was a bit of a surprise when this was announced a little bit earlier on this year, because essentially this is an 11-year-old game. And the fact that they are still releasing content for this game, people weren't really expecting that, because at some point a sequel is going to happen. This is a game called The Witcher 3. And as you said, they've announced this Songs of the Past, a new expansion. I know some fans are kind of criticised, you know, it's not as close to the book lore of The Witcher, the original kind of book that all of this is based on. But, you know, when I met the actor, Doug Cockle, who plays the main lead in this series, which is a fantasy series, I should say. The Witcher is this kind of hunter man who goes and he does all these errands for this kind of medieval area that he lives in. And yet he plays a guy called Geralt. He's the main lead. But he really did say to me, he still has fans approach him even now and say how touched they are about his character.
4: Some people just love Geralt is a character. They love the anti-hero, tough guy who actually has a kind of soft heart. I had someone just last night DM me, and they said something like, "Thank you, Doug. The Witcher saved my life at a time when, you know, I was in a really dark place, and, you know, your voice helped me."

0: But while Wesley and I are discussing this, I can see Diane out of the corner of my eye, and it doesn't look like she is totally on board.
1: I could see you squirming. Have you got something to add?

0: Welcome to Ideas. I'm Nala Ayed.
1: Merci, mon ami. Es war wundervoll. Tausend Dinge möchte ich dir noch sagen.
0: Zara Leander was a Swedish actress and singer who achieved her greatest success in the Third Reich, sometimes called Hitler's Hollywood.
1: Es ist so einfach. Ein kleines Wort, nur ein Kuss, nur ein Du.
0: Zara Leander left Germany in 1943, 2 years before the end of the war, but never shook her reputation of being a Nazi film star.
2: Theater, spectacle, performance.
3: The fascists and the artists they worked with argued that politics was art and art was politics.
2: That's what we've associated nowadays with fascist aesthetics.
3: That politics should not just be the mundane business of government, but rather imagining new worlds. That a politician was an artist.
4: Because the point about the aesthetics of politics and of fascism in particular is that it's not about making arguments. It's about building something deeper, something that feels intuitive to the people participating.
0: It seems so unlike fascism to be interested in art, to be interested in building something that feels intuitive. But during Mussolini's reign, Italy produced a movement, the Novecento, a group of painters inspired by Il Duce's ideology. And Hitler loved Wagner and opera and classical sculpture. These things mattered to fascist dictators because they had a motive, a use for art.
5: When Hitler organized the first sort of public display of Nazi art, which was defined in terms of the beauty of the body based on classical paradigms, he's looking back for his model of Arianism and the perfection of beauty of the human body to classical Greece. And in this case, we know where this led. To the eradication of the Jewish people physically as well as culturally. So right there you have a notion of violence entailed in a notion of aesthetics.
6: The whole Nazi project was a theatrical production with Hugo Boss uniforms, the riding crops, the black boots, and the S&M, the whole sexual taboo.
0: Winnipeg contributor Tom Jokinen looks at how the far right has used art, architecture, and music as a weapon. And still use it.
6: And it's not just historical fascism.
4: Maybe Bad Bunny represents the end of American empire. Maybe the end of my, job and family, our future.
6: Hard times for Bad Bunny. Multi-millionaire, Grammy-winning pop star, but also a pawn in the American culture wars. And that's because he speaks and raps in Spanish.

0: strike because they called it un-American. They said it cannot be that an artist is refusing to sing in English.
1: Because certain political movements take music and art and fashion, what we call aesthetics, very seriously.
2: Now they're giving us Bad Bunny. The yeah. Super Bowl has announced the new halftime show, Bad Bunny.
3: Yeah.
2: Are you a big Bad Bunny guy?
3: Not a fan. Not a fan.
1: It's all over TikTok. Here's the gimmick. The more people engage in social media slop, the less that they notice that there are wars going on in the Middle East.
4: We're creating sort of a media sphere, an aesthetic sphere that's built around how to maintain the conflict. That is to a degree how all radical movements work, but that's especially true for fascist politics, which is built on moving people to sort of an almost impulsive level of violence.
5: I think you do see in some segments of the American far right that are part of the Trumpist coalition, you do see a deliberate effort to cultivate an image that harkens back to the historical fascism of the 1930s.
6: There is a trending retweet of yours. You retweeted somebody from Il Duce 2016. It was a Mussolini quote, but you didn't know it was Mussolini when you retweeted. It said, "It is better to live one day as a lion than 100 years as a sheep." That's a famous Mussolini quote. You retweeted it. Do you like the quote? Did you know it was
7: sure.
6: Mussolini?
7: It's okay to know it's Mussolini. Look, Mussolini was Mussolini. It's okay to, it's a very good quote. It's a very
4: So those politics quote. Have become, in a lot of ways, the aesthetics of the American state.
7: What difference does it make, whether it's Mussolini or somebody else? It's certainly a very interesting quote.
8: Il Duce e il maresciallo Butternick assistono a prove sperimentali di nuovi tipi d'apparecchi.
9: E raccoglie parte migliore del popolo italiano.
10: This is fashionable fascism, the aesthetics of hate.
11: What we taste, smell, hear, touch, see, the words that we can say, how we move through the world. I'm Zoe Roth, and I'm an associate professor of French and comparative literature at Durham University in the UK. Fascism really narrowed down the range of these sensory experiences. So certain words were outlawed. Fascism dictated what you could and couldn't read.
12: Well, if we don't want to live under fascism, we have to pay attention to the regimes of images and media that are being broadcasted to the public and what they imply about what an ideal body is, what an ideal government is, what human rights are, who we want in a state and who we don't want in a state, who deserves rights and who doesn't deserve rights. My name is Avi Maricini. I'm a writer, critic, and art historian, as well as a professor and critic in residence at NYU. At the end of the day, the regime of bodily perfection under fascism is a regime about control.
1: The music here from Act 3 of Wagner's Meistersinger, it can get under your skin, or it can drive you out of the room. It all depends on the context. If you see this opera live, you might just experience what Wagner had in mind, the escape from suffering through something abstract and powerful. Or, if you are watching a film with this music, as an airplane descends from the sky, a swastika on the tail, a cheering crowd as it lands, people in traditional costumes, and then you see Adolf Hitler step out to receive flowers and Nazi salutes as though a god had just descended from heaven. And that's exactly what happens in the opening of Leni Riefenstahl's 1934 film, Triumph of the Will.
13: I want to start this film with Nuremberg, with the city. To bring the city only, a city is only a culture picture. To make it more interesting, I have had the idea to bring the plane with Hitler, not to show Hitler, only the clouds and the part of the plane. And so I can make it that through the clouds I see Nuremberg.
11: And that is what partially what Walter Benjamin is talking about when he talks about the introduction of aesthetics into political life.
1: Walter Benjamin, the German philosopher and cultural critic, says that fascism wields aesthetics as part of a shell game to replace what you're not allowed to have in a fascist regime: human rights, property, wealth. Instead, fascism gives you a substitute, spectacle.
11: Which is the sense that you can kind of give people an experience of a new, exciting kind of political engagement, but you leave the status quo intact. You're not redistributing wealth.
1: And that's the point of the Leni Riefenstahl film, Triumph of the Will. Although she spent a lot of time after the war on German TV, even on the CBC, denying it.
14: Leni Riefenstahl, you became famous as, one might say, the focal point of many things that were going on in Germany at the time, Hitler Germany. And with the end of that period, a long silence. The silence needs explanation. Why? What has happened?
13: You mean the time after the war?
14: Yes.
13: We have lost the war. I think that is a question, yes? We have lost the war.
11: I think one of the things that people think about or associate with fascist aesthetics are these sort of grand spectacles. So we think about things like the Nuremberg rallies that were choreographed in large part to be filmed by Leni Riefenstahl.
13: Look, I was living in Germany, and in this time we have had this time. We are living in this. And if you remember, 90% of the people are enthusiastic in this time. It was a time before Hitler was coming. We have had 7 million people without work. So we have thought it will be better and better. We are not thinking about what can happen later. That was really our mistake.
15: We know where this led, in the case of the Nazis, to the eradication of the Jewish people physically as well as culturally. So right there you have a notion of violence entailed in a notion of aesthetics. My name is Mark Antliff, and I am a professor of art history at Duke University.
1: 3 years later, Riefenstahl made the film Olympia about the 1936 Berlin Olympics, famous for its depiction of athletes like Greek sculptures coming to life, fit and muscular, Aryan, blonde, and white. Great film, great work of cinema, and disgusting.
16: 49-23.
12: When I look at her work, I think of fascist bodily control, of images of hearth and home and wholesome bodies and whole bodies. And I think of Nazi policy not only toward homosexuals, but also toward people with disabilities. So for me, Riefenstahl is deeply evocative of a kind of hypothetical perfection of the body that thrived under fascism, but continued well after that.
16: 47.93 meters.
11: The fascism that emerged in the 20s and the 30s and the 40s in Europe was obsessed with purity and cleanliness.
12: There's this idea of what constitutes purity that goes back often to an idea of classics that is shaped by white supremacy.
11: The Nazis are perhaps the original purveyors of wellness culture. And you certainly see how wellness culture comes back in today's far-right fascist movements.
1: Right. And fitness and meditation and yoga and
11: all ways of controlling the body, of really sort of bringing the body to heal and molding the body so that it's something that is within one's control. Which is, of course, a complete fantasy.
17: So many different
1: in modern times, too, it's a subject that's launched thousands of podcasts.
18: It's the number one health and wellness podcast.
19: Jay Shetty.
18: Jay Shetty.
19: The one, the only Jay Shetty.
20: When you have more muscle mass, everything else kind of falls into place.
21: If you make changes in four key areas of your life, you can have a profound impact on so many different aspects of your health.
22: Buying cosmetics can become, for some, a question of morality, purity, and superiority.
23: Something that everybody needs to hear.
21: If you don't change now, when will you?
1: Contemporary culture is obsessed with the aesthetics of the human body. Things like looks maxing and lip enhancement. But it's our choice, so Is that such a bad thing?
11: There's a real idealization of particular kinds of bodies, of cleanliness.
1: I guess it depends on what we mean by choice.
11: If you're pure of body, then you're also ideologically pure.
1: And that's the uncanny thing about aesthetics. They can be horrible to you and me and perfectly delicious to your neighbor. That's the great discovery of the 20th century fascists, or at least how they refined it. That emotions can be triggered by art and material culture and mobilized into political action.
11: You have these charismatic leaders who are very aware of the power of aesthetic media. So things like the radio, things like film, and the notion that you can broadcast, in particular, your voice into people's homes in very intimate spaces encapsulates, I think, in a sense, what fascism meant. Transgressing that boundary between the private and the public, I think, was something very novel.
1: Germany, 1933, early in the Nazi tenure. Propaganda minister Joseph Goebbels introduced the Volksempfänger, a radio for the people. Cheap, made out of bakelite, accessible to working folk. Radios up till then had been only for the rich and the privileged. But Goebbels said, we want a radio that reaches everyone. A radio that works as an intermediary between the government and the people.
0: Minister Goebbels has in 5 years of Nazi rule whipped 65 million people into a nation with one mind, one will, and one objective, expansion.
1: The radio played a crucial role in Germany and in Italy, the fascist countries.
5: I think certainly in Italy, there is the sense, which is rooted in history, that the fascist era was the moment in which Italy entered modernity. It was the moment where radios and cinema appeared.
2: Non avete detto a quei poveretti la ragione per cui li chiamavo? No, signor.
5: Where motor cars started to appear on the roads, where much of the peninsula's modern infrastructure was developed. So if you're looking at a building with a modernist aesthetic, chances are it was built during the fascist era. My name is Joshua Arthurs, and I'm a professor of history and museum studies at the University of Toronto.
16: Il movimento futurista italiano attira l'attenzione del mondo.
5: The Futurists were an artistic movement founded in Milan in 1909, a group of visual artists, poets, composers, playwrights, led by Filippo Tommaso Marinetti, who was a kind of combination of impresario, provocateur, performance artist, poet.
17: Let's break out of the horrible shell of wisdom and throw ourselves like pride-ripened fruit into the wide, contorted mouth of the wind. Let's give ourselves utterly to the unknown, not in desperation, but only to replenish the deep wells of the absurd.
5: And what brought the futurists together was a kind of generational revolt.
17: We say that the world's magnificence has been enriched by a new beauty, the beauty of speed. A racing car whose hood is adorned with great pipes like serpents of explosive breath.
5: They shared this with other avant-gardes in Europe prior to World War I, a generational revolt against what they saw as the staleness and corruption and sterility of European culture in the late 19th century, in the fin de siècle, the turn of the 20th century.
8: Maresciallo Pater, ospite dell'Italia. Accompagnato dal duce, il gradito ospite visita una nostra base aerea.
1: The other avant-gardes include Dada in Switzerland at the Cabaret Voltaire, a movement founded by Hugo Ball, who wore a paper suit and looked like a human rocket. Dada was anti-war, anti-bourgeois, while Futurism was grooming a far-right political movement. And the Italian futurists were pushing back against a world they thought had gone fat and stale.
5: Their aesthetic to counter this staleness was built around speed, aggression, machines, conflict.
15: We're going to burn museums. That's what he said as a kind of metaphor of his iconoclasm. Burn museums. Reject the Renaissance in favor of this embrace of modernity.
5: That ancient cities like Rome or Florence and Venice needed to be burned down or flooded, that museums and libraries needed to be burned down, that there needed to be a new beauty in the world to replace the decadent culture that had emerged after a century of European prosperity.
15: Along with this embrace of modernity, Marinetti also venerated and celebrated violence, had a notion of a cult of the warrior, a cult of the combatant. And his movement was not only an aesthetic movement and a cultural movement, but it was also a political movement.
1: How do you describe the kind of sound of the futurists?
5: So it's extremely jarring, dissonant, often mechanical, using homemade instruments with all kinds of grinding and whirring sounds that are meant to replicate the beauty of the machine age, in their view. This music and these instruments were clearly meant to be provocations, and the futurists would hold these special soirees where they would have demonstrations of the music and poetry readings.
3: Buca, noia bianca, più lana del rumore del pensiero, imbottigliatura sonora del cielo, rumore rotativo del sole, ricordi incotonati.
5: And invariably at these soirees, riots would break out and people would be aghast at what was going on on stage. And that's precisely the energy that the futurists wanted to provoke.
4: Ma che cosa stai dicendo?
5: They wanted conflict and outrage and violence. And again, this is why they then will gravitate toward the early fascist movement.
15: The futurists, in keeping with the celebration of machine, technology, primitivism, and the idea of militarism, founded a whole movement around the cult of the airplane, Aeropittura, which celebrated machine technology in the context of aerial combat.
1: The first ever aerial bombing mission was November 1911 near Libya. It was an Italian plane. The pilot, Giulio Gavotti, dropped four hand grenades wrapped in a leather pouch. The Ottoman Empire claimed the Italians had bombed a hospital. The first time in history, and not the last. The futurists were thrilled.
5: And their ultimate vehicle for achieving this cultural revolution was war. And so they were early advocates for Italy's intervention in World War I. This is ultimately what brings them close to Mussolini, is their joint interest in war as a revolutionary instrument. In their words, it is the hygiene of the world, a cleanser, a bath of warm blood. If Italy in the early 20th century was backward, underdeveloped, high illiteracy rates, a lack of identification with the nation state, that this was because Italians were too stuck in the past. They were too enthralled to what they called passatismo, pastism. And therefore, war would sweep all of these cobwebs away and pave the way for futurism, quite literally.
1: Italy was part of the Triple Alliance with Austria-Hungary and Germany, but stayed neutral at the start of the war. A year later, they declared war on Germany as part of the Entente with Great Britain. By 1918, 460,000 Italians had been killed, and almost a million were injured. Many of these wounded men and their returning comrades would later become the source of Mussolini's power.
6: Mussolini, hailed by his compatriots as the genius of Italy, addresses 500,000 fascists from the Piazza del Duomo in Milan.
5: Another popular song from the era, which is sort of like still around in neo-fascist circles, is called Faccetta Nera, which means little blackface. And this was a song composed during the invasion of Ethiopia. It is a love song addressing an Ethiopian woman, an Abyssinian woman, saying, "We are coming to liberate you from backwardness and ignorance and slavery." They still practiced domestic slavery in Ethiopia. And one of the justifications that the fascists gave for invading Ethiopia is that they were going to end slavery. That was a humanitarian mission, even as they were basically enslaving Ethiopians themselves.
1: Right, yeah.
5: But there is a whole discourse around Ethiopia eroticizing African women.
1: Okay.
5: Particularly because essentially it was only Italian men, soldiers and settlers going over there. And so there was this fetishization of the beauty of Ethiopian women, which then in real terms took the form of essentially taking on concubines or forced marriages to local women.
1: And justification of rape, yeah, during wartime too, I would assume.
5: Exactly, absolutely, absolutely. One of the figures was this guy named Indro Montanelli, who was a journalist, a famous journalist in the post-war years in Italy, but had served as a soldier in Ethiopia. And he proudly recounts in his memoir how he took a 12-year-old girl to be his bride during his time in Ethiopia.
1: In 1969, Italian TV talk show. Montanelli is sitting, leg crossed over knee. 12
7: anni. Se avessi scelto bene, era una bellissima ragazza bilena di 12 anni. Scusatemi.
1: I bought her from her father, he says. I chose very well. She was beautiful.
7: Ma in Africa è un'altra cosa.
1: In Africa, he says, it's another thing.
7: Regolarmente sposata, nel senso che l'avevo comprata dal padre che mi ha accompagnato.

0: Modern Rome is an architectural palimpsest. The new over the old, over the ancient, over the prehistoric. It's possible to come across an inscription or a mosaic of a sheaf of sticks bound together, the fasces, the symbol of Mussolini's government. There's no commentary, no sign, no plaque. It's just there.
1: If I went to Rome now...
0: Contributor Tom Jokinen.
1: How much of the fascist fingerprint am I going to see on that city still?
2: You would see a tremendous amount. So when it comes to their interventions in the historic center, the emblematic case is a street called the Via dei Fori Imperiali, or the Road of the Imperial Forums, which runs from Piazza Venezia, the kind of center of the city, to the Colosseum. And it passes by all the Roman Forum and all the forums built by Rome's emperors. It was explicitly envisioned as a monumental kind of procession space, a place for the black shirts to march. It was meant to be a triumphal route, just like the ancient Romans had their triumphal marching routes. So that road is how most tourists today engage with the historic center.
1: Wow. Is it possible to talk about the impact over the decades since the war on Romans, on Italians, of this constant presence of fascist architecture and the fascist look of Rome constantly in their midst? I mean, what's been the impact?
2: Since World War II, there have been moments of activation and other moments of obsolescence or neglect. A good example is that Rome hosted the Olympic Games in 1960, and the principal sites were fascist-built athletic complexes that even today have inscriptions praising the Duce, that have mosaics depicting various scenes from fascist history. There's a massive obelisk with Mussolini's name inscribed on it. And the political left, the Italian left in 1960, essentially said, how can we possibly host these Olympic Games with their message of peace and international unity in a fascist propaganda site?
3: Ecco Edoardo Mangiarotti abbassare il tricolore d'Italia di fronte alle autorità dello Stato e di fronte a tutto il mondo sportivo.
2: Ultimately, they did something interesting, which was rather than remove anything, they added a couple of panels that marked the end of fascism.
1: But so, preserving the history, even if it's unsavory.
2: Yeah, preserving it and preserving it and also preserving it without any kind of mediating explanation. So there are, to this day, there are no plaques saying this is what these symbols mean. This is why this site was built as a place to train young men to be warriors for imperial conquest. There isn't any explanation of that function. Instead, there is a celebration of this site as an achievement of modernist design. So it's regarded as a valuable heritage site that is just as worthy of preservation as, let's say, the Roman Colosseum or any other site in Rome. And for the Italian far right today, it's also a place of commemoration. So they will lay wreaths at the base of the Mussolini obelisk on his birthday, mm-hmm. or on the day that he was executed.
1: Yeah, that's interesting. What kind of counter narrative, like what public uprising against this stuff? There has been vandalism and graffiti and unsanctioned reaction.
2: There has been. Interestingly, particularly since 2020, a lot of that popular action has been connecting Italian fascism and particularly its imperial conquests in Ethiopia to the global racial reckoning that followed the murder of George Floyd. And so fascist sites, much like Confederate sites in the United States, are seen as racist sites.
1: Okay, so you could have an anti-racist protest here and the contemporary fascists laying down a wreath to Mussolini there. There's all kinds of places to mark your ideology in Rome.
2: Absolutely.
4: Dove, dove, dove. Il popolo italiano d'oggi è fiero.
5: Unsere Pflicht dient dem Reich. Unser Leben gehört unserem Volk. Wo ein Freiheitskämpfer fällt, stehen neue auf.
6: The Nazis used art to shape an idea of nationhood and communicated that idea to the masses through media, on the radio, and in exhibits like the July 1938 Great German Art Exhibition.
7: Schön ist die Nacht, die lauschige Nacht, es leuchten die Sterne, ich hab die Sterne.
8: When Hitler organized the first sort of public display of Nazi art, which was defined in terms of the beauty of the body based on classical paradigms, he's looking back for his model of Aryanism and the perfection of beauty of the human body to classical Greece.
6: The pieces were carefully chosen. Unlike the Italians, who cut some slack for the modernists, as long as they were ideologically in line, the German Reich exercised a firm grip on its list of allowable artists and artworks.
9: Der stellvertretende Reichsprotektor SS-Oberstgruppenführer Dalüge, er überreicht dem Staatspräsidenten als Geschenk eine Führerbüste.
6: Pieces in the 1938 show included works by Adolf Ziegler, Hubert Wilm, Paul Schultz Nuremberg, and others that you've never heard of unless you studied them at one time for a master's degree on Nazi art.
8: Well, simultaneously, this exhibition, which opened up in a newly created neoclassical building, opened in 1938, that was paired with another exhibition of so-called degenerate art. All these forms of artistic production, which were basically the avant-garde, were being vilified under this kind of dichotomy.
6: That's art by African-American and Jewish artists, modernists. These works were meant to startle and frighten people who couldn't or wouldn't make sense of cubism or formalism, to stand as hallmarks of decadent, multicultural, liberal society. The artists labeled as degenerate by the Nazis included Picasso, Paul Klee, Kandinsky, Piet Mondrian, Grant Wood, Kurt Schwitters. The other target, American jazz. Meanwhile, what the anti-fascist revolutionaries had was a fragile solidarity, and for what it was worth, a grassroots aesthetic, the music of rebellion, folk songs like Bella Ciao, a 19th century song against oppression that would carry over to the Second World War as a partisan anthem.

0: roughly translated, "Goodbye, beautiful. I woke to find the fascists at my door. If I don't make it, bury me there on the mountain."
1: One of the effects of fascism is that it's so overwhelming.
0: Zoe Roth of Durham University in the UK has taken the phrase "the aesthetics of fascism" and turned it into what she calls "the anesthetics of fascism."
1: So not so much an intensification, but a kind of numbing or paralysis of our senses.
0: A kind of dental freezing for the psyche.
1: It collectivized or homogenized bodily experiences. So if you go back to these spectacles, you have all these people moving in choreographed motions that really reduce their individuality. Ultimately, I think fascism radically restricted how people could speak, how they could act, how they could behave. So in a sense, it's really deadening people's sensory worlds. Hannah Arendt calls totalitarianism a sandstorm that sweeps away the fences of laws between men. And we might think about how there's all of this kind of constant change works on the nervous system. So people begin to feel overwhelmed, paralyzed, eventually numb. Fascism needs that kind of deadening in order to work because it undermines the forces of resistance against it.
0: I wonder if, for example, Hitler's National Socialist fascination with opera is part of this, a kind of medium that overwhelms the senses. It's everything. Do you think it fits in as an example?
1: Well, we might think about this idea of the sublime, which obviously is not, it's not a fascist idea. But the sublime is something that is both beautiful and it is something that is horrific as well.

0: One thing that's interesting about this idea of the anesthetizing effect of fascism is you can't have a conversation with somebody who's drawn to that ideology. It's like having a conversation with somebody who's under anesthesia, who's asleep. It just won't work. There's no dialogue to have there.
1: Yeah. There's a sense in which the anesthetic element of fascism numbs thought as well. It makes it harder to have a dialogue. It makes it harder to discuss things with people. You know, it made me think of this German term, Gleichschaltung, right, which means literally synchronization. And this was a term that was from engineering, which means coordinating electrical circuits. But in Nazi Germany, it described the policy of Nazification, of bringing all political, cultural, and civic realms into line with National Socialist principles. But we can also think about how, you know, it means being on the same wavelength and coordinating people so they are on the same wavelength. And I think that when you have fascism, this kind of this idea of Gleichschaltung, it's impossible to talk to people who are not on that wavelength. And indeed, it can be very dangerous then if you don't plug into that kind of electrical grid. If you think about anesthesia as an inability to feel, to register things in the body, then that means that we're not going to be able to remember things as well. In a sense, a failure to remember the past is an effect of how fascism numbs the mind and the body in anesthetizing us. It means that we forget what it's like to live under fascism. And that is perhaps the biggest warning that we need to take from that period.
0: That's really interesting, because that was almost legislated in Spain after Franco's death, was the idea that you forget it. Pretend it never happened.
1: Yes. Of course, it's very different in Germany, where there were laws requiring people to remember. But that also has led to the situation today with, like, the AfD, the alternative for Deutschland, exploits this idea that people are they're sick and tired of remembering. You know, there's almost a kind of a desire to forget what happened, and the shame and the guilt that's associated with that. But along with that comes a forgetting of history.
0: Or a forgetting of specifics and a remembering of an idealized version, which is happening in Italy. It's this kind of nostalgia for Mussolini.
1: Yes, a sort of mythical, you know, a sort of idealization of this mythical past that never

0: But there's the famous Susan Sontag essay from the 70s in the New York Review of Books, talking about the sexualization of fascism. So I'm wondering, in talking even about Mussolini as the virile, shirtless philanderer, why this connection between sexualization and fascism?
1: Well, as you say, I think at its core, it's about strength and virility and the assertion of masculine dominance. Mussolini very much cultivated this image. He, for example, encouraged rumors of his many infidelities and affairs and had himself photographed with beautiful actresses and socialites to reinforce this image that he was a man's man. One of the models for Mussolini's body language was actually an early film star in Italy called Maciste, who was basically a bodybuilder and who appeared in films at the turn of the century as a kind of Tarzan-like figure. Shirtless, performing acts of strength.
2: La nuova avventura di Maciste. Non di un Maciste qualsiasi, ma del vero Maciste.
3: The paramilitary element of Nazism, which was extreme, you know, did embody the notion, should we say, of homosocial community. So a bonding around mythic notions of male virility, stoicism, the exercise of violence in a disciplined way, collectivity. We could see that in Leni Riefenstahl's Triumph of the Will. One sees these images of the Nuremberg rallies with coordinated movements, individuals lost in a mass, as it were, of a collective identity. The sum is greater than the parts that compose it. All this did lend itself to the notion of homosocial bonding as a central thread. Femininity is restricted to a domestic sphere, to procreation, really divorced from this warrior cult that was central to the fascists.
2: Un eroe leggendario, Maciste.
4: And power means men. At first, it's national pride, as Mussolini boasts that all Italians will be straight and strong. Italian youth is built for better life and brighter future.
5: One of Sontag's other interests, and she herself was queer, was the queer culture of the New York downtown demi-monde of her time. Even in a relatively short time, you know, we're talking about the early 1970s, after World War II, people were already subverting leather or subverting bondage. We're taking something that had been used to oppress them and getting off to it.
6: An instance where weatherproof leather strikes a new note in high fashion.
5: And of course, the Nazis did have Hugo Boss uniforms, right? There is an intrinsic, sinister beauty. You can see it in Mapplethorpe photographs and the way he uses bondage aesthetics as well. And Sontag saw, I think, a salient connection between the aesthetics of domination and submission and the aesthetics of the fascist state, which relied on domination and submission on a mass scale. And I think she wanted to end her essay not on the expected note just of the condemnation of Riefenstahl,

0: Well, one way to do that is to keep the connection to the roots of fascist aesthetics, the whips and the boots, what they were for in the first place. Susan Sontag went there in a different work regarding the pain of others.
1: We truly can't imagine what it was like. We can't imagine how dreadful, how terrifying war is, and how normal it becomes. Can't understand, can't imagine. That's what every soldier and every journalist and aid worker and independent observer who has put in time under fire and had the luck to elude the death that struck down others nearby stubbornly feels. And they are right.
0: There's no sexualization of fascism in contemporary America. I mean, it's a very sterile kind of fascism. What do you think?
2: I think amongst the alt-right, the younger, more extremist groups, I think that there is an aesthetic which is supposed to mimic the masculinity, the virility of historical fascism. It's a, and this was something very much that was built into Italian fascism as well, is sort of Catholic conceptions around reproduction and domesticity. In the body politics of the Trump coalition, that traditionalism looms very large.
3: Under the Trump administration, we're standing strongly behind Americans of faith, stopping the attacks on our values, our traditions, defending religious liberty, like no president, I believe like no president has ever done before. I do believe that.
4: What does it take to be the greatest? Is it the blood, sweat, and tears soaked into the canvas? Is it the drive that burns inside when everything is on the line? The road to greatness is long.
0: To his credit, he did erect a cathedral of sorts on the White House lawn in term two. A giant cage for barely dressed men to pummel each other nearly to death.
5: On one night and one night only, we are going to pull off the boldest idea in sports history.
0: Not so much a religious shrine, more of a machiste movie come to real life.
3: We're having a big fight.
6: This is the moment we have all been waiting for.
3: See the kind of pounding he'll take, and then all of a sudden it's over, and the other guy's not in good shape, right?
7: It's a crazy game. Yeah.
3: Not in good shape.
8: He is a savage, and he doesn't run away from anything. He has the
3: We're having a big fight. Big fight.
9: Big fight.
2: I think you do see in some segments of the American far right that are part of the Trumpist coalition, you do see a deliberate effort to cultivate an image that harkens back to the historical fascism of the 1930s.
0: Do you have any sense of the source of this? Like, who's the architect of this propaganda strategy?
10: We have figures like Steve Bannon that helped set up Trump's kind of political vision.
11: Bang, bang, bang. I said, all we have to do is flood the zone.
10: We have Stephen Miller, who really is driving a lot of the politics of this.
12: To all ICE officers, you have federal immunity in the conduct of your duties.
10: My name is Shane Burley. I'm a journalist in Portland, Oregon, and I write about the far right and about social movements and anti-Semitism. Trump has also really brought in only loyalists, and those loyalists are picking people for ideological reasons. And their ideological base, particularly with young people, are people that would have come up in this particular environment. So they know very clearly what they're doing. When they're posting these sorts of memes or videos, they know what works with their audience because that is them.
13: America has fallen, turned our men into women. Our billionaires get private islands where they're trafficking children.

There's a whole world of MAGA rap. You know, a really popular example of this is Tom McDonald. Protests and riots, COVID, record inflation. The people lost their freedom. Great Britain. Most people haven't heard of, but if you were to search him on somewhere like Facebook or like Truth Social or Rumble, you're going to see that millions of people are big fans of him. And everybody that we know, so just say it. Screw everything.

Plus Ça Change, from Rappin' Tom McDonald all the way back to Zara Leander. It's the aesthetics of hate. But the way through an aesthetics of hate is through real art, the kind John Berger says exposes brutality. So in the end, maybe the idea is to make more art, not the kind that puts you to sleep, but the kind that wakes you up.

0: Make more art. The conclusion to fashionable fascism, the aesthetics of hate, by contributor Tom Jokinen. Special thanks to Bill Siegmund in New York, Jessica Lindsay and Madeline Green at CBC Victoria, Elliot Fong and John Artel at KUCR in Riverside, California. Lisa Ayuso is the web producer for Ideas. Technical production, Emily Carvazio, Sam McNulty, and Danielle Duval. Nicola Lukšić is the senior producer. Greg Kelly is the executive producer of Ideas. And I'm Nala Ayed.
1: Sorry!
2: Are you good?
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2: Are you sure?
3: Yeah, let's go again. Hey!
4: And just after 10 a.m., the South Tower of the World Trade Center collapsed and vanished in a cloud of dust.
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12: This is World Report. Good morning, I'm Marcia Young. U.S. President Donald Trump is banning some Canadian imports. Late yesterday, Trump signed new executive orders prohibiting Canadian alcohol and several other products from being imported into the U.S. It is the latest escalation of the trade war by the White House. The CBC's Janice McGregor joins me now from Ottawa. And Janice, where do things stand this morning?
13: Well, on the one hand, Marcia, when you take a list of imports that were already subject to a 50% tariff and you now ban them outright, well, a price handicap of that magnitude for some businesses could have already been effectively blocking their trade, especially for alcohol products where consumers have a lot of choice. On the other hand, last night brought more lists of Canadian exports that are set to soon be hit with a new 50% tariff. The only green shoot, if you could call it that, is that the value of those, according to the briefing that U.S. officials gave last night, is roughly the same as another list of goods that the U.S. has now decided not to tariff after all, suggesting that contrary to the U.S. Trade Representative's assertion that the price impacts of Trump's tariff strategy are negligible, in fact, when it came to certain essentials like cement and toilet paper, they were being felt, and the White House was hearing about it.
12: Will we see more retaliation from Canada?
13: Well, the only person speaking publicly today is Finance Minister François-Philippe Champagne. We'll see if he has anything more to say about the last-minute efforts to tweak Canada's retaliation list to protect businesses and the process for certain priority businesses to have their tariffs refunded. The moves that continue to irritate the White House the most, though, originate with Canadian premiers. Yesterday, one of the hawks in that crowd, BC's David Eby, suggested that more retaliation could be coming.
14: There are many things here in British Columbia that Americans, American companies enjoy having access to that we are reviewing, and many ways for us to impose costs if necessary.
13: BC is also doubling down, encouraging residents to buy local. The purchasing choices of ordinary folks, probably the most powerful tool in Canadian hands right now.
12: Thank you, Janice.
13: You're welcome.
12: The CBC's Janice McGregor in Ottawa. Companies in Canada's defense industry are trying to crack the European market this week. They're gathered at a major trade show in Poland. The U.S. is the largest buyer of Canadian defense and security-related products, but trade friction with the Trump administration is forcing a pivot. Chris Brown is at the trade show.
1: For the first time, Canada is the official lead nation at a major European defense exhibit, with plenty of red maple leaf banners hanging from the ceiling and bagpipers for extra ambience. Charles Barlow, who heads up Ottawa drone maker Robotics Center, says such open government support for companies that often sell lethal technology used to be taboo.
6: We've been given financial support by the federal government for what we're doing. We've hired a bunch of new people. We're ramping up production. It's a very exciting time for us.
1: Defense Minister David McGuinty says Ottawa is looking for joint ventures with European companies to produce ammunition for rifles, for example.
7: It's a very big breakthrough as we extend our reach into Europe bilaterally with Poland. We're growing and it's really taking hold.
1: But the U.S. remains the world's largest defense spender by a long shot, and many Canadian firms are hardwired into American supply chains. That makes a switch to Europe a hard pivot, says Kristen Sanferani, the CEO of defense industry group CADC.
9: So 70% of this pavilion are small businesses. It's very hard for a small business to sell directly to a very large government.
1: Russia's war next door in Ukraine has accelerated Europe's rearming, and it's pushing European defense companies to move at lightning speed, leaving Canadian firms facing a steep climb to turn this PR push into lasting contracts. Chris Brown, CBC News, in Kielce, Poland.
12: A Ukrainian drone attack killed four people in Russia. It happened in the southern city of Novorossiysk. The local governor says a child is among the dead. At least 29 people were wounded in the strikes. The Russian city is often the target of Ukrainian drone attacks. It is home to an oil outlet as well as key grain operations in Ukraine. An attack has left at least one person dead. Officials say Russian strikes damaged port and civilian infrastructure in Mykolaiv. Global oil prices are hovering around $100 U.S. a barrel as the Iranian war flares up. A newsreader with state television says Iran's Islamic Revolutionary Guard Corps carried out attacks in the Persian Gulf. Tehran says it attacked two U.S. naval ships and a number of oil tankers in the region. Iran also says it fired ballistic missiles at a base in Jordan. Jordan says those were intercepted or fell in remote areas. Iran says the strikes are in retaliation for U.S. attacks on Tuesday. U.S. Central Command says it destroyed five Iranian oil tankers after a missile attack on an American warship. Canada was a notable objector to the U.S.-led Iraq invasion in 2003. The war was launched purportedly to disarm then-President Saddam Hussein of weapons of mass destruction that were never found. But as the CBC's Darren Major reports, despite Canada's decision not to join, documents obtained through an access to information request reveal the government was preparing to possibly back the invasion.
10: If military action proceeds without a new resolution of the Security Council, Canada will not participate.
11: Prime Minister Jean Chrétien received a standing ovation from his MPs after announcing Canada would sit out the 2003 Iraq War. That same day, the U.S. withdrew a resolution from the UN Security Council that would have explicitly authorized military action. Cabinet meeting minutes from the weeks leading up to the war suggest the government would have redeployed ships to back the U.S. invasion. Retired General Ray Hinault was the chief of the defense staff at the time. He says that meant the Navy would have been involved in combat operations.
15: We were working under the assumption that we should be ready to do whatever government decided, whether it was going to get involved or not get involved.
11: The U.S. administration billed the conflict as part of the wider war on terror, launched in the wake of the September 11th attacks. Canada was already engaged in Afghanistan, and the documents say the government wouldn't be able to redirect ground troops if Canada joined the Iraq War. Senator Percy Down, who was in the meetings as Chrétien's chief of staff at that time, says conversations were emotionally heavy.
16: Had we gone in, we would have made a real contribution The downside, of course, is hundreds of Canadian families and individuals would have been impacted because the Canadians would have been killed in that war.
11: The meeting minutes say Cabinet ended their discussions on Iraq with a philosophical discussion about life and death, including about when taking a life is justified. Darren Major, CBC News, Ottawa.
12: AI slop is clogging your social media feeds with spam and fake news. And according to a joint investigation from CBC News and Radio-Canada, it's also big business. They've tracked a network of accounts to a company based in Vietnam. Millions of Canadians have likely seen the content. Eric Sito from CBC's Visual and Investigations team brings us this exclusive report.
17: Noah, you threw my baby.
18: She attacked me for no reason.
19: That's the sound of an AI-generated family drama, one of thousands of AI posts shared by a network of almost 200 Facebook accounts with more than 50 million followers. Fenwick McKelvey, professor of communications at Concordia University in Montreal, calls the content from these slop factories deceptive.
20: You know, it's quite staggering, the scope of what's being done here, and I'm sure this is only a drop in the bucket.
19: Using digital evidence, the investigation linked this all to a Vietnamese company called HTV Network, run by CEO Ngo An Tan. Ngo's company employs dozens of people who control accounts that post sensational, misleading, and downright fake content, much of it AI-generated to drive traffic towards websites it controls. Experts like Aisha White from Check My Ads explain their tactics.
21: They get paid to, you know, put up the content on the social media platform of whatever choice, and then they get paid ad revenue on the websites from where the social media content, you know, you click on it and it takes you there. It's very lucrative.
19: Among all the fake news that specifically target Canadians, headlines claiming Elon Musk might ban Edmonton Oilers players and Canadians from buying Teslas, or more sensationalist articles about the Tumblr Red shooting. No, the CEO denies his company is behind this. But after CBC reached out, HTV's website was taken down. Facebook did not reply to CBC's request for comment. Eric Sito, CBC News, Toronto.
12: This is part of an ongoing series with our visual investigations team and Radio-Canada's decryptors tracking those behind these fake news sites. 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And that is the latest national and international news from World Report. I'm Marcia Young.
22: 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Hi, it's Jamie. So yes, Canada's counter-tariffs against billions of dollars of U.S. imports have gone into effect. And in response, Trump issued 5 executive orders late Tuesday night, expanding the scope of the trade war. That includes banning some Canadian products from entering the U.S., such as alcohol, motorcycles, and molasses. He also expanded the list of products that will face 50% tariffs. Those now include things like mattresses, lamps, motorboats, and golf carts. These new bans and new tariffs are set to go into effect on September 29th. And he vowed to cut Canadian companies out of some government contracts, writing on Truth Social that he's doing this because the Canadian government has done something similar. So today, we're bringing you the perspective on the escalating trade war from both sides of the border. Nick Taylor-Vasey is Politico's Ottawa Bureau Chief and author of their Canada Playbook newsletter. And Daniel Desrochers is Politico's international trade reporter based in Washington. We recorded this episode before these new bans and tariffs were announced by Trump, so you will hear us speculating about some of the stuff that I just mentioned, but you'll also hear us talking about what comes next and about some of the political pressures at play here. Nick, Daniel, it is great to have you both on the show. Thank you so much for coming on to Front Burner.
23: Yeah, thanks for having me.
24: Happy to be here.
22: So we are talking at 2 p.m. on Tuesday. I feel like I have to do my customary timestamp on these kind of stories. Canada's retaliatory tariffs on billions of American imported goods, including clothes, cheese, metal, and wood products, are now in effect. And the latest that we are hearing is that the U.S. may retaliate to Canada's retaliation as early as today. Daniel, I know we just got this news, but what could that retaliation look like?
0: Yeah, so the U.S. Trade Representative Jameson Greer has kind of teased along the lines of where he's thinking, and that would be limiting specific goods and services. The way that he has kind of portrayed this is that, well, Canada did it, so we should be able to do that as well.
2: We've never done these bans. It's quite extreme, but maybe we need to.
0: And when he says, well, Canada did it, he's specifically referencing the provincial bans on alcohol up there. And I was trying to think through, well, can they do that with alcohol down here? I know prohibition was a thing back in the 1920s. My sense is that that would be really difficult, but that doesn't mean that they won't be able to find different levers that they might be able to pull to just kind of block specific products in some ways. And I think that we'll probably find out more either later today or tomorrow how exactly the U.S. would want to move forward on this.
22: So it might not be counter-tariffs necessarily, but the banning of certain products. Related to this, I think, is maybe the Bombardier stuff, right? On Monday, Trump threatened to cut off sales of Bombardier jets in the U.S.
3: No more selling Bombardier in the United States, said the president in a Monday social media post. Buy American, fly on American airliners, enjoy American liquor and beverages, sail on Lake America, America first.
22: This is a huge Canadian company that gets more than half of its revenue from the U.S. They also have 3,500 American workers and 2,800 suppliers, along with factories and service centers in the country. And Nick, just how significant of an escalation would that be?
23: Well, that all depends on the nature of the threat, right? Like, this isn't the first time that Donald Trump has taken to Truth Social to make some sort of threat against Canada that he ends up not acting on, never turns into an executive order, never becomes anything real. But as you say, the kind of complicating factor here is that, in fact, Bombardier employs thousands of Americans in Kansas, and Kansan politicians have certainly noticed this.
24: A statement from Senator Jerry Moran saying, in part, this afternoon, I reached out to the Trump administration to make certain the president is aware of the significant contributions of Bombardier to Kansas and the importance of its presence in Wichita. I will continue working.
23: So the questions on the Bombardier thing are, is it going to become something more than a post at the whim of the president? And what exactly does it mean for a company that has so much cross-border business? I don't know how much Donald Trump knows about Bombardier's American operations, but that is certainly an open question there.
0: Mm-hmm. And to jump in here, to Nick's point, the senators from Kansas have already flagged this. Kansas Senator Roger Marshall said that he has already spoken to the Oval Office and that his priority is maintaining those jobs in Kansas. You enter into some tricky politics here, given the cross-border nature of so many of these businesses.
22: I want to come back to the domestic politics in the U.S. with you in a minute, Daniel. But first, I just want to talk about the fact that we are still hurtling towards Trump's announcement that he would raise tariffs to 50% on all Canadian trucks, cars, and auto parts in January. Is your sense that the administration is still very much committed to that?
0: Yeah, I mean, 4 months, well, is it 3 months now? However many months away it is. That's forever right now, particularly given the way that the Trump administration operates. That is a serious threat. To me, that is the more serious escalation. I mean, it depends on which goods and services that they cut off here. But actually raising those tariffs on autos in particular to 50%, I was talking to one auto industry insider who said that it would be cataclysmic for the industry, given the integrated nature of the North American supply chain. We have to remember, like, with so many of these U.S. industries, there are major companies that are asking for these tariffs, right? Like the steel industry, they are on board with this 100%. There are major aluminum businesses in the U.S. that are on board with this tariff agenda. The automakers have never really been on board with it in the same way, particularly when it comes to North American tariffs, because they see the North American sector as the key to competitiveness globally. And so there's a really kind of tricky relationship here with the auto industry that they obviously would like to see the 50% tariffs avoided, but it is also a big lever for the Trump administration to push, and one that would put a lot of pressure on Canada and presumably would, I guess, escalate talks. And it gives them another deadline to actually try and make some progress.

0: Nick, like, if we see a retaliation to the retaliation this week, right, whether that be a ban on products or additional tariffs, we don't have the details yet. How much pressure will Carney be under to then ratchet up things another level? Like, I was listening to his forward guidance video that he released today on Tuesday. And I mean, he did say,
1: I don't believe in escalating the conflict. That's not constructive. But our tariffs are necessary to protect our workers, protect our companies, and our communities. We can't let American goods into Canada tariff-free while they charge our companies to export them.
0: But if this goes up another level, like what are his options?
2: I'm going to take the easy way out and talk about a couple of options that I think he won't put on the table. And that gets us to maybe a question of what's left over.
0: But
2: there have been conversations, of course, among premiers about both energy exports and potash, two things that Americans really do need and rely on Canada to send across the border. The prime minister has said, because I think it'd be silly to say anything else,
3: everything's on the table if there's no agreement, depending on the outcome of the negotiations, yes.
2: He has repeatedly said that, but he's never actually directly threatened to cut off or otherwise tax energy exports, anything to do with potash. In part, I think, because those are kind of the nuclear options for Canada. That's mm-hmm. when it comes to Canada's leverage, it's actually quite limited and specific. And even on potash and oil and natural gas, Americans could find other customers. It's just that Canada's right there and it's plentiful. And when it comes to potash in particular, it's like it's rare to find that much potash in one place. But the prime minister, as much as Doug Ford has talked about putting energy on the table in a serious way.
4: We are an energy powerhouse. We have to utilize every tool we have in the toolbox.
2: Has never really given voice to that in a way that makes us think, oh, that's imminent, or that's sort of like their next arrow in their quiver. The Canadians got in a little bit of trouble with the Canadian side of things when they, on the initial counter tariff list, were targeting seafood, in particular in Maine. The Canadian side, like the seafood producers in Nova Scotia and Prince Edward Island, they raised their hands, and we got our hands on a copy of a stakeholder call between senior government officials and tariff-exposed sectors. The seafood people put up their hands and said, we've stayed out of this so far. There have been no tariffs on any of our products. And if you do this, we are so integrated that this is going to hurt us just as much as it's going to hurt Maine. So you might want to punish them politically, but it's going to get us too. And they actually retracted that pretty quickly from the list of tariffs. So they've been very careful not to escalate because they know if they do, that the blowback from a much larger trading partner to the south could be so much worse and like exponentially larger.
0: Yeah. What about the F-35s? I know after the Bombardier comments, you had people saying, okay, well, maybe it's time for us to pull the F-35 card and just stop, like not purchase any new jets. How likely do you think that is?
2: Well, we're closing in on, it'll be not long before it's 600 days until the prime minister launched the review of that procurement. Stephen Fuhr, the Secretary of State for Defense Procurement, told CBC recently that, well, he didn't really, he tried not to talk about the F-35 is the impression I got from the reporting, but he seemed to suggest that this is obviously part of the cross-border relationship, but he didn't give away any secrets on where this review is going. It's never been directly connected to trade negotiations, but it's this elephant in the room because on day one as PM, Carney said, we will buy a portion of this order, but we're going to put the big pause button on the rest. And really, there's been nothing of substance said after that.
0: Daniel, let me bring you in here. So we know that U.S. Trade Rep Jamieson Greer and our minister responsible for U.S.-Canada trade, Dominic LeBlanc, are speaking today, though these are not official talks. But at the same time, you know, it's hard to know what to even read into that, right? And of course, we know that one of the reasons the talks fell apart the other week was because there was not alignment in the administration. Lots of reporting that Commerce Secretary Howard Lutnick came in and made a series of demands at the last minute. Do you have a sense of sort of who in the U.S. administration has the president's ear at the moment and who is kind of calling some shots here?
5: Yes. So I do believe that Jameson Greer still has the president's ear and still has a lot of authority on tariffs. I mean, he's been the guy in a bigger way than Howard Lutnick. I think that when you talk about that lack of alignment, the kind of trickier aspect of this is that, well, Greer does have the faith of the president. A lot of the final steps, the key issues that Canada would like to see either removed entirely or pared back, are under Howard Lutnick's purview in the trade portfolio. Because Lutnick is the Commerce Secretary, the 232 tariffs, these national security tariffs on cars and on aluminum and on steel and other products, those are all done by the Commerce Department. Mm-hmm. And so it's a really tough needle for Greer to thread here, where he can, you know, they can be aligned. They can say, oh, we want to do a little bit there. But because it's still Lutnick's portfolio, he technically gets final say over these things. So, you know, all of these dynamics are complicated. It's part of the kind of complicated situation that we've had in the U.S. on tariffs, where you have a triumvirate, right? You have Jameson Greer, who's doing a lot of the kind of day-to-day trade policy. When I profiled him, he described his authority in the administration as, I know where the bodies are buried. And then you have Howard Lutnick, who, you know, there's a lot of reporting in Politico and in other publications that he is a tough guy to get along with. Mm-hmm. And then you have Scott Bessent, and his portfolio is mostly China. And the challenging dynamic on China with the U.S. is that it then ripples into all these other trade dynamics. And at the end of the day, you still have President Trump. And the default setting for the president is he likes tariffs. So if you come to him with a proposal that says, okay, we're going to keep tariffs on the table, he likes that. He thinks tariffs are a good thing. And he has consistently believed that tariffs are a good thing since the 1980s. It's one of the key policy areas where he's been consistent for decades. And so, yeah, that dynamic is not an easy one for the Canadians to parse, particularly as the U.S. is trying to present a united front, even if there may be disagreements below the surface.
0: Yeah. What also became clear as the talks broke down was that there were sticking points around tariffs, the trucks, right, for example, that Canadians deemed unacceptable, but also other provisions or other demands from the U.S. that really went to sovereignty, like these demands that we heard that involved the U.S. being able to dictate how Canada does trade with other countries, the French language stuff around streaming and labeling, that stipulation they reportedly had that they could kind of change the deal whenever they wanted to. And it, is your sense that the administration is understanding that this is about sovereignty for Canada, or do they kind of reject that premise?
5: So my sense is that trade negotiations are political, and there are often both sides are making political arguments as they leave the negotiating table. And that's my diplomatic way of saying that there are obviously, I mean, I'm not at the table, and they have a kind of non-disclosure agreement for those folks that were. But the U.S. is somewhat consistent on a lot of these demands. The scale of them may be greater or may be unacceptable to Canada, but there are certain aspects of this that they're trying to do. So take digital services and, mm-hmm. and streaming laws, right? The U.S. has been consistent that it does not want other countries regulating U.S. tech companies. They say, these are our companies, they're our tech giants, it's our responsibility to regulate them. That said, Congress is so impotent is kind of the words that I might use here. But Congress seems unable to pass any legislation that would really regulate the tech giants. And so other countries have stepped in. The U.S. gets mad at those other countries. Right now, there's talk of potentially putting tariffs on the European Union, given right. their actions over digital streaming. In terms of wanting to prevent, you know, Canada from getting into other trade deals, again, it depends on the scale of what the U.S. Action is. Because in the existing USMCA, there's already a kind of precedent for setting, you know, okay, if you're going to enter this agreement with us, we need you to keep out, and usually it's targeted towards China, given the kind of global dynamics. It's this idea of creating a kind of fortress North America. And so I think it's reasonable that there would be disagreements over these topics, particularly like how far the agreement would go and what it would look like. At the same time, it is something that the US has been asking of a lot of trading partners and not just Canada. And I don't know if that makes it any better, but it does say that it is a kind of broader effort that the administration is trying.
0: You've reported that Trump officials have been privately telling industry groups that the deal Canada walked away from is no longer on the table and that they're not willing to make the same concessions as they were before. Just talk more about that.
5: Yeah, I mean, basically the US is saying, hey, that was the best you're going to get. And I mean, you don't really know. I was talking to he was a Canadian official, but he did say when two sides leave a negotiating table, usually there's like 90% of the issues are resolved. It's just where you get with the other 10%. And I think that there's some truth to that. And so I think, yes, no matter what, it'll be a different deal than what had been on the table before the negotiation fell apart. I think that there will be plenty of spin after about whether it was better or worse, depending on who's talking.

0: Nick, let me bring you in here because I want to zoom in on Canada a bit more. You know, let's say they can get back to some kind of formal discussion, right? They are still, at minimum, left with a deal that will certainly have tariffs baked into it. And do you even think that it's possible to get to a deal at some point here, considering all that has happened in the last few weeks and the kind of nationalism and anger it has unleashed amongst Canadians?
1: Before the talks blew up, Carney was at a point where he had Canadian premiers vocally opposing the deal, as far as they understood it, that was on the table.
0: That was part of my conversation with Politico reporters Nick Taylor-Vasey and Daniel Desrochers. If you want to listen to the full episode, you can find Front Burner wherever you get your podcasts or on YouTube. I'm Jamie Poisson. Thank you so much for listening.

0: Good morning. 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So we'll hear where Albertans seem to stand. And when most of us picture a map of the world, we're thinking of the Mercator projection. But that could soon change. We'll find out why the United Nations has asked countries to ditch the centuries-old map. So we'll dig into both those stories. Right now, let's take a look at the weather in Edmonton. We're currently at 12 degrees, southwest winds at 6 kilometers per hour. We'll see mainly sunny skies today, winds from the southwest up to about 20, even 40 kilometers per hour near the noon hour. We're looking at a high of 24 degrees today and that humidex around 25. We could see some showers into this evening, especially during the overnight period with risk of a thunderstorm, and down to 12 degrees tonight. At 5:31 is the current time. Kendall Dawson joins us from our CBC Edmonton newsroom. Good morning, Ken.
1: Good morning. Two people were killed after a plane crashed Saturday in Kananaskis country. The Transportation Safety Board of Canada is now investigating. The CBC's Greg Colgan has the story.
2: The Transportation Safety Board of Canada said the airline left Springbank Airport with two people on board. It crashed about 30 minutes later in the Mount McDougall area. Kathy Fox is the retired former chair of the Transportation Safety Board of Canada. She says investigators will be looking for all forms of evidence.
3: When they arrive, everything is on the table. And it's very important for investigators not to jump to conclusions about what may have happened. They have to have a completely open mind.
2: The Transportation Safety Board of Canada said they hadn't deployed investigators since the crash site is remote, and challenging weather has made it difficult to get to the location. They said the plane will be retrieved and looked at off-site. Fox says an investigation will look to find ways to improve safety.
3: At the end of the day, we want to find out why these things happen, that you can take steps to reduce the risk of them happening again.
2: The Transportation Safety Board says there's no timeline for an investigation being completed. Greg Colgan, CBC News, Kananaskis Country.
1: Edmonton City Council has made some changes to its climate resilience policy with the goal of designing more efficient buildings while keeping costs down. City Council voted yesterday to track citywide climate change risks and identify the best return for taxpayers when building carbon-neutral buildings. Only one councillor voted against the changes. That was Karen Principe, who represents Ward Testaweniwak.
4: I see a lot of good work here, but I'm not convinced that the approach and the resources that are being spent are actually going to have the impact that we are expecting.
1: Councillors directed city staff to find cost-cutting measures after a report last year showed climate requirements were driving up building costs. Suncor made a trip to Fort Chipewyan to talk to the community about plans to reclaim and release oil sands tailings water into the river. But the company left earlier than originally planned after facing backlash. Jamie Malbouf was there.
5: Say no! No to toxic tailings!
6: Suncor brought a mobile unit and posters to set up in the community to explain the plan to release treated tailings water into the Athabasca River. It was meant to be an engagement session, but community members protested. Janelle Vermillion is a member of the Mikisew Cree First Nation.
7: They keep trying to shove this down our throat, and we don't want it.
6: Elder Alice Rigney says she's worried about the effects the water will have on the community's health and environment.
8: This Suncor is coming here to try and show us that what they are doing is for the good. It's for the good of Suncor, not for us.
6: Suncor was scheduled to talk to the community for 2 days. Instead, they left after a few hours. In a written statement, the company says treat and release is an important part of reclamation and water treatment is well established in the country. Premier Danielle Smith's office said in an email that future work will meet rigorous standards to protect human health. Jamie Malbouf, CBC News, Fort Chipewyan.
1: And a former prime minister spoke last night in Grand Prairie. Stephen Harper talked about a variety of things, from Alberta's natural resources to the U.S. trade war. This was the first installment in a new business-themed speaker series being hosted at Northwestern Polytechnic this year. Vanessa Shane is the school's president.
9: This is to help create opportunities, share perspectives, spark conversations, and continue to drive entrepreneurship and innovation in our region. And we've got some great speakers lined up that we can all learn something from or hear a different perspective and really get the conversations going.
1: Some of the future speakers include celebrity businesswoman Arlene Dickinson and former Alberta Premier Jason Kenney. And Tara, that is the latest CBC News.
0: Thanks so much, Ken. That's Ken Dawson from our newsroom this morning. Good morning. Welcome to Edmonton AM here on CBC Radio 1. I'm Tara McCarthy, joined by Colton Hutchinson. Morning, Colton.
10: Good morning, Tara. How are you doing today?
0: Pretty good. Feeling that kind of like final days. I'm leaving on Saturday on a trip for a couple of weeks. So, you know, when you're just scrambling to get all sorts of things done, but then also just feeling exhausted. So I'm in that mixture.
10: Are you packing a lot, taking a few bags?
0: No, I'm not packing a lot. I'm a pretty light packer when I travel. I've kind of learned that over the years, especially because I just cannot be bothered to pay for baggage.
10: Sure.
0: So I'll just take what they allow me to take. So it's not bad. The flight allows me to have a carry-on and then a personal item. So that's pretty good. Between the two, I can pack quite a bit. So yeah, pretty frugal with the packing. But then also, you have to remember, I'm going to Europe. So you have to remember all these different things, like the plug converters and, you know, I've got to get some different currency, stuff like that. So it's just checking all those things off the list to make sure that I've got them. Because while you can buy them when you're over there, you know, it's nice if you've already got it to pack it along.
10: Yeah, it takes time out of your trip when you have to go out and procure items on, like, first day. It's always a bit of a hassle if that happens.
0: Yeah, international travel, I think, is so prevalent, I even though it's, you know, not extremely affordable a lot of the time, but I think that you can buy these things at airports all the time. But then, of course, they know that you might have forgotten that thing, so the price can be a little high. Actually, it's interesting because we've been searching for, like, little maple syrups, because we're going to the Netherlands, my partner Ken and I, and they don't really have maple syrup over there.
10: But you can't be without it for that long?
0: No. We're gifting it to friends. Friends
10: of
0: his.
10: That's when I first went, but then when you said they don't have it, I was like, oh, you need your fix?
0: No. Not that I need my fix. Fair clarification. No. It's more that, so we're going to see a bunch of his friends. Mm-hmm. He used to live over in the Netherlands for a little bit of time. And so we want to bring over some maple syrup because they don't have it there. So it's kind of this novelty, something that we have all over the place here. And finding little bottles, because of course you got to meet the 100 mil or under regulation, it's actually been really tough. We haven't been able to find them anywhere. So I think we're going to have to cave and buy them at the airport, which will probably be, you know, three times their usual price. Usual price of where? Because we can't find them anywhere.
10: Yeah, that's interesting. I never thought of the hotel bar bottles of maple syrup.
0: Yeah. And so we did find a couple of places, but apparently they've all had their stock delayed coming out of Quebec. So I don't know. Maybe we need to look into a maple syrup shortage.
10: Looks like it.
0: I don't know what's going on. Anyways, how was the rest of your day yesterday?
10: Oh, not too bad. I went to a midwife appointment. My wife, Paige, is pregnant with baby number two. Mm-hmm. Baby number two feels so different because we have a lot of the infrastructure in place from baby number one. So we're not like designing a room or buying all these big things. Right. So as a father, I kind of feel like I'm sitting on my hands and I'm like, I have this impending date of December, but I don't have a lot to do in terms of the pregnancy other than support Paige, of course, right now. But yeah, it's an interesting shift from first baby.
0: Yeah. Logistics are kind of figured out a little bit, at least on the front end.
10: Yeah, exactly. Yeah. So just getting excited for that'll be coming up here. 15 weeks left.
0: Oh,
10: so.
0: Wow. Yeah, that's not very long.
10: Yeah, when you count it down like that.
0: How's Cassidy feeling about it?
10: I think she knows that something's going on with mom's belly. We have to tell her, like, stay off mom's belly.
0: Right.
10: And trying to, like, show her baby dolls and be like, that is inside of that. You're going to have a sister, but I don't, who knows?
0: Well, exactly. That's a lot of complicated, you know, anatomy perspective to give to a kid. They're sort of like, what? What are you talking about? My baby doll is not in mom. That doesn't make any sense, but I'm sure she'll figure it out soon.
10: It'll come at her quick for sure.
0: Exactly. How are things looking over today and the next couple days weather-wise?
10: Well, we've got a sunny day ahead. We got some good sunshine yesterday afternoon, and it seems like we'll have a similar sort of day today. 12 degrees currently with winds at southwest at 6 kilometers an hour. A high today of 24 degrees. We'll see those winds pick up southwest 20, gusting to 40 near noon. We'll see increasing cloudiness throughout the evening and a 30% chance of showers late this evening and after midnight, as well as a risk of a thunderstorm, down to 12 degrees overnight. We'll see showers end on Thursday morning, and then we'll see a mix of sun and cloud through the day. Temperature of 16 degrees for you on Thursday, and cooling off a little bit Friday, 11 degrees in cloudy skies. So today is the last real warm one for us here in mid-September. 24 degrees is a high, current temp of 12.
0: We're just coming up to 5:40 here on Edmonton AM. There have been many polls and surveys lately to measure where Albertans stand ahead of the October 19th referendum. A new report from the Common Ground Initiative brings together a lot of that data. It examines whether separatism, immigration reform, and constitutional change are actually a part of Alberta's mainstream political culture. Jared Wesley is the lead of the Common Ground Initiative at the University of Alberta. He's also a professor of political science, and he spoke with Radioactive host Jessica Ng. Jared started by talking about where most Albertans stand on separatism.
11: Public opinion has remained pretty stagnant since 2021 on this issue. Most polls, commercial, internal, academic, peg it somewhere around 20%, meaning that about one in five Albertans, if they were given a ballot, would say, yes, I want to leave Canada. That's not the ballot we see this fall, but that's the general impression. Our study went a little bit beyond that to ask not just how do you think, what do you think about Alberta's future, but what do you think your neighbors feel about this? And it gives us some insight into the mainstreaming of separatism in this province.
12: Tell us a little bit more about that.
11: Yeah. So as part of our focus group activities, we ask people to imagine who the typical Albertan is, and then we ask them to think about politics through that person's eyes. It's not almost always a middle-aged white guy in rural Alberta working on the rigs or working a farm or something like that. And we call him Joe because most of our participants call him Joe.
12: Okay.
11: And so we've been asking since 2019, how does Joe Albertan, your stereotypical Albertan, feel about separatism? And the answer has been consistent over time up to this day. Joe is not a separatist. He does not want to leave Canada. However, over the last number of years, he's become more open, what we call separatist curious. He's willing now to maybe take a pamphlet, go to a town hall, listen to his neighbor, if the neighbor has strong opinions on it, but still not ready to cast a vote in favor of separation.
12: So then what is the potential impact of normalizing an idea that seems to be held by just a minority of people?
11: Yeah, so we take our cues from other referendums like Brexit, where we found pollsters there were accurate in predicting the eventual outcome, which was the UK leaving the European Union, by asking questions about how people felt their neighbors were going to vote. And we saw some movement very early on in that realm where people started to see it as being more socially acceptable or politically correct to vote that way. That opened up the realm of possibility. In that case, Brexiteers capitalized. And so we're interested to see whether separatists are exploiting the same kind of mentality here in Alberta.
12: And of course, this vote is not exclusively on separation. Many of the referendum questions are on immigration. So where does the mainstream sit on the idea of immigration reform in recent years?
11: Our participants feel like the average Albertan thinks the immigration system is broken. Right. And for that reason, we start to see in public opinion polls that reflected by people saying they support the government's positions on a lot of these questions. But when we ask how the typical Albertan feels about immigrants, story's completely different. They tend to detach the system, which is broken, from the people who they tend to empathize with. So for folks that are campaigning no to the nine and so on in this campaign to stand up against the government's propositions, they really need to humanize the topic to make a breakthrough.
12: And as we're getting closer and closer to that October 19th, what else do you think people should be looking at in terms of actually trying to form their own opinion and not just try to go with whatever they think, quote, quote, Joe Alberta is thinking?
11: Yeah, well, first thing is to make the choice and plan to vote. And the other thing we found in our focus groups was most people feel like the typical Albertan is not engaged in these referendums whatsoever and is unlikely to actually turn out to vote. So if turnout is below what it was in the last provincial election, if it's in the 30 to 40% range, that changes the calculation in terms of who wins on these various questions. Separatists tend to be more motivated according to most polling. They also tend to have easier access to polling stations than folks that are on the other side. And so there's a real challenge for Federalists in this campaign to turn out the vote, convince people to request a mail-in ballot, show up to early polls, and if necessary, show up on referendum day.
12: How does it affect people's opinions when last week we had reports of incomplete mail and ballot kits? There were questions about, whether people should be agreeing to some of the things on the front of that. What kind of a message does that send to people?
11: Yeah, Alberta is not unlike the rest of Canada. The citizens and residents here who cast ballots have a lot of faith in the system. So it remains to be seen whether these hiccups in, by the way, Canada's largest ever democratic process. By most counts, 10 ballots on one day. I think we should give some grace to our elections officials who are hard at work trying to make this work. Folks who feel like there have been mistakes made by Elections Alberta are calling them and they're rectifying them. The real worry is that on October 20th, one side or another is going to blame the result on the process. And I know the Elections Alberta officials are trying their best not to have that happen. It's incumbent on all of us to say, you know what? We have a process. It was followed the best that it could be. And mm-hmm. we respect the results.
12: Speaking of that process, what about the questions when it comes to constitutional reform mm-hmm. that are on the ballot? What did your report show?
11: Most Albertans weren't aware that they were on the ballot in the first place, and many were confused as to what they were driving at. And here I think the government has not done a good job of explaining why they're tabling these and what exactly these constitutional changes would mean for Albertans. Albertans could be forgiven for thinking that these are much like the equalization referendum we had a number of years ago, referendums to nowhere. They would require the buy-in of most, if not all, provinces, as well as the federal government. That requires Ottawa to willingly cede authority to provincial governments. So people doing the calculation on this have got to be thinking, I don't know what a yes or a no vote would actually do. What I've been telling folks is if you don't want to continue having these votes about the Constitution that are going nowhere, then your best bet is to vote no so we don't have to keep asking them.
12: That's fair. Now, how does all these questions and these findings, how does this tie into the work that you do with the Common Ground Initiative?
11: Yeah, Common Ground has been in the field with focus groups and surveys since 2019, trying to understand who Albertans are and who they think they are. And as much as reports like this are really important, you can go to commongroundpolitics.ca to find this particular report. We're focused on October 20th and thereafter because referendums are very divisive events. And it's important that we find ways to get back together in community and generate solutions that work for the common good for most people.
0: Jared Wesley is the lead of the Common Ground Initiative at the University of Alberta and a professor in political science. He was speaking with Radioactive host Jessica Ng. Music now from two-time Juno Award nominee Luna L. She's back with a new single. The young R&B singer-songwriter from Mississauga, Ontario, has been making waves in the music industry for the last couple of years. Here she is with her latest song, Moment of Silence.

0: That's Ghanaian Canadian singer-songwriter Luna L with her new single, Moment of Silence. You're listening to Edmonton AM on CBC Radio 1. We're just coming up to 5:50 here on this Wednesday morning. I'm Tara McCarthy. Colton Hutchinson has a look at the forecast.
1: We have clear skies and we're expecting mainly sunny skies throughout the day. A 24-degree high, current temperature of 12 degrees. Winds right now southwest at 6 kilometers an hour. Expecting those to pick up 20 gusting to even 40 near noon. We do have a chance of showers come later on this evening and into the overnight period. 12 degrees is where we're at for an overnight low, and a 30% chance of showers as well as a risk of a thunderstorm overnight. Into Thursday, where we'll see a few showers ending in the morning, followed by a mix of sun and cloud and a high of 16 with that mix of sun and cloud throughout much of the day. So temperature dropping just a little bit, 11 degrees on Friday, back up to 16 on Saturday, and looks like we're set for a sunny weekend and temperatures hovering between 15 and 20 degrees as a high. Right now we're at 12 and a high of 24.
0: In the real world, Greenland is smaller than the Democratic Republic of Congo, but on a lot of maps, it

0: resolution for a new map design?
1: Well, as a geographer, long time coming. I'm really delighted to see it.
0: Now, why do you say long time coming?
1: The Mercator projection, believe it or not, was developed in the 1500s to allow sailing ships to more easily navigate the Earth. And, you know, we don't use sailing ships anymore. And we don't, and cargo ships use GPS navigation, so they don't rely on paper map and sextants anymore. So I think it's time for a change, and I think it's time that we stop distorting the sheer size of the southern continent.
0: Yeah, what are some of the major criticisms of the Mercator projection?
1: Well, that it privileges the global north at the expense of the global south. So it makes Alberta look a lot larger than it actually is. So it distorts the size of Canada, particularly northern Canada. So anything closer to the poles is a distortion. And, you know, we're a visual people. So when we see something that's big, we say it's more important than something that is small. So it makes it easy for us to dismiss the entire continent of Africa.
0: Mm-hmm. So then how is the new Equal Earth map a lot different from this?
1: Well, you're going to see curvy lines on the globe, first of all, because you don't need those straight latitudinal lines anymore. But more importantly, you're going to see massive changes in the size and the shape of countries and continents. So right now, Greenland is about 16 times the size that it should be. Africa is relatively small in comparison. But the United States, for example, barely occupies the size of West Africa. So that gives you some sense of the distortion that we optimized for with the Mercator projection as opposed to the Equal Earth projection.
0: Mm-hmm. Well, and you said that in Canada, especially the northern part of our country, that looks quite a bit bigger than it actually is. So what's going to happen to Canada in this new Equal Earth map?
1: Well, it's going to make us look smaller and less important. But, you know, we have other struggles, so we're going to march on regardless of what we now look like on the map.
0: Fair enough. So why do you think this is a better map to, say, teach children?
1: I think it's better because increasingly the southern continents, Southeast Asia, India, Australia, Africa, especially with the amount of rare earths we're getting from Africa, these are highly, highly important places. And I think it's about time that we respect the sheer size of these places.
0: Now, the U.S. opposed this resolution. They've called it an ideological project. What do you make of that response, Renee?
1: I think that we have normalized the size and shape of places, and the U.S. probably thinks it's the Mercator is the true representation of the Earth and the United States. And I think Trump thinks that Greenland is huge, and that's probably why he wants Greenland and anything that distorts the relative size and therefore the suggested importance of places is considered to be ideological. We're a globe. When you project a globe onto a 2D surface, you're going to distort for something. So they like, U.S. likes a particular kind of distortion out of the 1500s, and we want a distortion that preserves size to show the importance now of our global south neighbors.
0: Now, this United Nations resolution was non-binding, though. So how hopeful are you that countries and other institutions, like, for example, tech companies, will actually get on board with this?
1: Well, I think that increasingly in primary schools, we're going to start seeing more use of different projections. We are talking about two right now. There are lots of projections.

0: But I think that there's great hope to see different kinds of maps in grade schools. So that's going to change generations of students going forward. Big tech is another thing entirely, because digital Earth, like Google Earth, Google Maps, and Apple Maps, they have based their whole infrastructure on their Mercator projection. They actually have something called Web Mercator that they use, and they'd have to re-engineer all of their infrastructure to support a different projection, but they should. So hopefully we'll see it in big tech companies as well.
1: Well, thanks for the time to talk about this, Renee.
0: Thanks a lot.
1: Renee Sieber is an associate professor at McGill University in Montreal, and she's jointly appointed between the Department of Geography and the Beeler School of the Environment. We're a few minutes away from 6 o'clock. Ken Dawson joins us from our CBC Edmonton newsroom with a look at a headline. Good morning, Ken.
2: Good morning. Are you old enough to remember those old roll-up maps in school?
1: Absolutely.
2: That had the Nielsen chocolate bar ads.
1: Yeah, of course.
2: Maybe the new ones will still have the Nielsen ads.
1: I hope so.
2: Yeah. Gives you something to daydream about while you're sitting in there in class.
1: Exactly.
2: Looking at the map of North America.
1: The world.
2: Chocolate. A provincial business group is speaking out on the prospect of Alberta's separation. The Business Council of Alberta is made up of 130 executives and presidents from top corporations in our province. We'll hear about their latest initiative coming up in news at 6:30.
1: Thanks so much, Ken. And Colton Hutchinson has a look at the forecast.
3: Well, we have clear skies to start out, and we'll see mainly sunny skies throughout the day. A high of 24 degrees for us on this Wednesday. Current temperature of 12 degrees. Winds right now southwest at 6 kilometers an hour. Expecting those to pick up later on at southwest 20, gusting to even 40 near noon. With that high of 24, we've got the humidex at 25, and the UV index is at a 4, which is considered moderate. We'll see increasing clouds this evening and a 30% chance of showers late into the night and after midnight, as well as a risk of a thunderstorm overnight. We'll see showers end in the morning, followed by a mix of sun and cloud for you on Thursday. Temperature of 16 degrees as a high. And going into Friday, cooling off just a little bit, 11 degrees as a high with cloudy skies. And then seeing sunshine once again in the weekend, and that temperature jumping up just a little bit, 16 degrees on Saturday. Seasonal averages at this time, we're looking at 17 degrees as a seasonal average for high temperature, and down to 6 overnight. So we're still well above that, at least for today, with that high of 24 degrees. Should feel pretty nice out there in the sunshine. 12 degrees right now.
1: Thanks, Colton. Dr. Raj Bardwaj joins us in our next hour to talk about some new research. Now, this research suggests that getting sick with a COVID infection is linked to waking up other viruses in a person's body. So we'll find out more about that. Also, emerging Indigenous artist Bobby Joe Starr is getting ready to perform at the Strathern Art Walk this weekend. We'll find out more about her path to music for this week's Provincial Playlist segment. That's coming your way in the next hour as well, right here on Edmonton AM. World Report is next here on CBC Radio 1.

0: This is World Report. Good morning. I'm Marcia Young. U.S. President Donald Trump is banning some Canadian imports. Late yesterday, Trump signed new executive orders prohibiting Canadian alcohol and several other products from being imported into the U.S. It is Washington's latest escalation in the trade war. The CBC's Janice McGregor joins me now from Ottawa. And Janice, where do things stand this morning?
1: Well, on the one hand, Marcia, when you take a list of imports that were already subject to a 50% tariff and you now ban them outright, well, a price handicap of that magnitude for some businesses could have already been effectively blocking their trade, especially for alcohol products where consumers have a lot of choice. On the other hand, last night brought more lists of Canadian exports that are set to soon be hit with a new 50% tariff. The only green shoot, if you could call it that, is that the value of those, according to the briefing that U.S. officials gave last night, is roughly the same as another list of goods that the U.S. has now decided not to tariff after all, suggesting that contrary to the U.S. Trade Representative's assertion that the price impacts of Trump's tariff strategy are negligible, in fact, when it came to certain essentials like cement and toilet paper, they were being felt, and the White House was hearing about it.
0: Will we see more retaliation from Canada?
1: Well, the only person speaking publicly today is Finance Minister François-Philippe Champagne. We'll see if he has anything more to say about the last-minute efforts to tweak Canada's retaliation list to protect businesses and the process for certain priority businesses to have their tariffs refunded. The moves that continue to irritate the White House the most, though, originate with Canadian premiers. Yesterday, one of the hawks in that crowd, BC's David Eby, suggested that more retaliation could be coming.
2: There are many things here in British Columbia that Americans, American companies enjoy having access to that we are reviewing, and many ways for us to impose costs if necessary.
1: BC is also doubling down, encouraging residents to buy local. The purchasing choices of ordinary folks, probably the most powerful tool in Canadian hands right now.
0: Thank you, Janice.
1: You're welcome.
0: The CBC's Janice McGregor in Ottawa. The federal government is pouring hundreds of millions of dollars into the Mackenzie Valley Highway project. It is the biggest investment yet in the all-season road. It would connect southern Northwestern Territories to Inuvik. And as the CBC's Kate Kyle tells us, the project is being positioned as supporting national defense.
3: But more importantly, this infrastructure, we believe, is going to be transformational in terms of
4: the announcement unveiled at Yellowknife's airport, $405 million towards the Mackenzie Valley Highway project.
3: The Mackenzie Valley Highway will change life for the people here.
4: And Canada, said Federal Transport Minister Stephen McKinnon.
3: Arctic sovereignty, climate change, obviously trade uncertainty, and a number of other factors have combined to make it a true project of national importance.
4: The Mackenzie Valley Highway has been talked about for decades. The proposed 800-kilometer all-season gravel road would reduce remote communities' reliance on barges and winter roads. It could also help support Arctic defense and create jobs. Caroline Wozniak is the NWT's Minister for Strategic Infrastructure.
5: All residents who are ready, willing, and able to be employed during the construction stages are needed.
4: This latest injection of money will go towards bridges, design work, and environmental assessment, all things needed before road construction can begin. There's renewed urgency to get this project built, says Ken Coates, Professor Emeritus at the University of Saskatchewan.
6: And you know, right now, mostly because of Mr. Trump, we're desperate to show that the country is going and moving forward.
4: For that to happen, the project will need significantly more funding to move to the next phase. Kate Kyle, CBC News, Yellowknife.
0: A Ukrainian drone attack killed four people in Russia. It happened in the southern city of Novorossiysk. The local governor says a child is among the dead. At least 29 people were wounded in the strikes. The Russian city is often the target of Ukrainian drone attacks. It's home to an oil outlet as well as key grain operations. Ukraine's President Volodymyr Zelensky says an attack near the Ukraine-Moldova border has left at least two people dead. Another person was killed in Russian airstrikes in the city of Mykolaiv. Global oil prices are climbing as fighting between the U.S. and Iran flares up. They're hovering around $100 U.S. a barrel. The surge in oil prices comes as Iran says it has attacked 2 American vessels and 8 oil tankers in the Persian Gulf. Tehran says it is in retaliation for earlier U.S. attacks on its tankers. Crystal Gomansing has more.
7: Yeah, the back and forth is pretty straightforward.
8: U.S. Secretary of State Marco Rubio on Tuesday casually noted the routine tit-for-tat exchanges with Iran. This morning, Iran says it attacked vessels in the Strait of Hormuz, including American warships, a claim disputed by U.S. military officials. Traffic in the shipping route for about 20% of the world's oil is nearly at a standstill, while global oil prices are rising quickly. Oil tankers in ports in Kuwait and Bahrain were also threatened by Iran, according to a statement carried on state media. The Islamic Revolutionary Guard also claims to have inflicted heavy damage after bombing a U.S. military base in eastern Jordan. Reuters news agency is quoting an unnamed U.S. official who says all American troops were accounted for. Jordanian forces say they intercepted 18 of 20 ballistic missiles fired by Iran. The attacks followed U.S. strikes Tuesday that destroyed 5 Iranian tankers, sinking 1, a strategy Rubio says would continue.
7: Iran continues to try to hit U.S. naval ships, and for every time they do that or try to do that, they're going to lose tankers.
8: Crystal Gomansing, CBC News, Jerusalem.
0: Norway is saying a final farewell to King Harald V. A choir sings as pallbearers carry the king's coffin into Oslo's cathedral. Earlier, a 21-gun salute rang out over the capital as the procession from the royal palace made its way to the church. Harald's son, the new King Haakon, and other royals walked behind the draped coffin. A number of foreign dignitaries are attending today's funeral, including Britain's Prince William and Ukrainian President Volodymyr Zelensky. Harald died late August at the age of 89. He was Europe's oldest monarch. And finally, AI slop is clogging your social media feeds with spam and fake news. And according to a joint investigation from CBC News and Radio-Canada, it's also big business. They've tracked a network of accounts to a company based in Vietnam. Millions of Canadians have likely seen the content. Eric Sito from the CBC's Visual Investigations team brings us this exclusive report.
9: Noah! You threw my baby!
10: She attacked me for no reason!
11: That's the sound of an AI-generated family drama. One of thousands of AI posts shared by a network of almost 200 Facebook accounts with more than 50 million followers. Fenwick McKelvey, professor of communications at Concordia University in Montreal, calls the content from these slop factories deceptive.
12: You know, it's quite staggering the scope of what's being done here, and I'm sure this is only a drop in the bucket.
11: Using digital evidence, the investigation linked this all to a Vietnamese company called HTV Network, run by CEO Ngo An Thanh. Ngo's company employs dozens of people who control accounts that post sensational, misleading, and downright fake content, much of it AI-generated to drive traffic towards websites it controls. Experts like Aisha White from Check My Ads explain their tactics.
13: They get paid to, you know, put up the content on the social media platform of whatever choice, and then they get paid ad revenue on the websites from where the social media content, you know, you click on it and it takes you there. It's very lucrative.
11: Among all the fake news that specifically target Canadians, headlines claiming Elon Musk might ban Edmonton Oilers players and Canadians from buying Teslas, or more sensationalist articles about the Tumblr Red shooting. No, the CEO denies his company is behind this. But after CBC reached out, HTV's website was taken down. Facebook did not reply to CBC's request for comment. Eric Sito, CBC News, Toronto.
0: This is part of an ongoing series with our visual investigations team and Radio-Canada's decryptors tracking those behind these fake news sites. 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That is the latest national and international news from World Report. 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I'm Marcia Young.
14: Good morning. I'm Tara McCarthy. 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Canada and the U.S. continue to exchange trade blows, but what kind of an effect do these latest moves have on the ground? We'll take a closer look at that in just a moment, but first, a look at weather with Colton Hutchinson.
15: Well, another day with temperatures in the mid-20s. 24 degrees is our high today. We'll experience mainly sunny skies through most of it. 12 degrees is where we're at right now.
14: Ken Dawson has a glance at a headline for us from our CBC Edmonton newsroom this morning. Good morning, Ken.
16: Good morning. Edmonton City Council has made some changes to its climate resilience policy. Members of council hoping to cut the cost of constructing carbon-neutral buildings. We'll have a report on that, along with the rest of your local news at 6:30.
14: Thanks, Ken. And back to Colton for a first look at traffic this morning.
15: We have a closure for today only in the downtown on 103rd Avenue, close to westbound traffic at 105 Street over to 109th Street. So you won't be able to head towards 109th Street if you're coming out of the downtown on 103 Ave. You'll have to detour using 106. If you do see any trouble in your commute through the morning, pound 740, the number to call, or you can text 587-336-2929.
14: Thanks, Colton. 11 minutes now after 6 o'clock. U.S. President Donald Trump is responding to new Canadian counter tariffs. Yesterday, he announced steps to ban Canadian-made products from one U.S. government procurement program. He also issued executive orders excluding certain Canadian products from being imported into the U.S., including alcohol. Wolfgang Alschner is the Hyman Soloway Chair in Business and Trade Law at the University of Ottawa. I spoke with him earlier and began by asking Wolfgang what he makes of Trump's response targeting Canadian products.
17: Well, this is round three in this escalation. We've had American tariffs followed by Canadian counter-tariffs, and now this latest response by the Trump administration. The good news is that this hopefully will put this escalation cycle to an end, because the measures that were announced yesterday are actually not that significant. We see an import ban on around $1 billion of Canadian exports, but that's only 0.25% of Canadian exports to the United States. And many of these products had already been tariffed at 50% in the last round. So this isn't really a big escalation. This is more signaling that the United States is unhappy with Canadian counter-tariffs, but is not going to escalate further to put Canada in a difficult position.
14: Did you expect that the Trump administration may respond in this way with the counter-tariffs from us going into effect yesterday?
17: I think we all expected some kind of reaction, and it could have been much, much worse. So the measures that we have seen are very carefully calibrated. They also touch on government procurement. They seek to mirror what Canada has been doing, for instance, by denying Canadian products entry into East U.S. procurement, and similarly targeting Canadian alcohol, as Canadian provinces have targeted American alcohol. And so this is really carefully tailored not to edge us up one step on the escalation ladder, but really just respond to the Canadian measure.
14: Now, the Ontario Chamber of Commerce said in a statement yesterday that business must live with short-term turbulence rather than accept long-term harm. What does the industry really need, though, to see from the federal government to manage this short-term turbulence?
17: Well, I think it's a two-way street. On the one hand, of course, the federal government is clearly in the driving seat. It leads the negotiations with the United States. It has also put in place a support program to help companies that have been affected by these counter-tariffs. There are very, very important remissions in place as part of those counter-tariffs. That means that Canadian businesses that import, for instance, machinery for agricultural use or for food processing, they are actually exempted from these counter-tariffs. But on the other hand, it is really also in the responsibility of businesses to see how they can mitigate the impact of both the counter-tariffs and the American tariffs by sourcing more from home and by diversifying their trade away from the United States.
14: How long might it take to see the impacts, really, of Canada's counter-tariffs on American businesses and industries?
17: Well, it's really important to keep in mind that the primary objective of these counter tariffs isn't really to inflict pain on U.S. exporters and U.S. producers. Ottawa is under no illusions that it can change trade policy in Washington. And so the objective of these counter tariffs is rather to protect the Canadian market, to protect Canadian companies by making American imports more expensive and thereby allowing Canadian producers of the same goods to capture market share from these American imports. Now, this only works if Canadian companies are willing to make that switch. So again, the ball is in the court of Canadian companies to act on those incentives provided by the government.
14: Mm-hmm. Well, and it largely sounds like the Trump administration's objective is to use tariffs to bring manufacturing and industry back to America. How well is that working so far?
17: Well, that's a really, really important point, right? It's one of the reasons why these trade talks are so hard, because Canada doesn't want to give up its auto industry, it doesn't want to give up its steel industry, but the United States wants to repatriate those industries to the U.S. Now, is that working well? Well, there is a bit of a boom in manufacturing investment in the United States, but much of this is driven by policies put in place by the Biden administration. And a lot of that new investment isn't translating into a growth in blue-collar jobs. In fact, manufacturing jobs are declining downwards. It's all automation, robotics in these newer factories. In the longer term, we also have to keep in mind that businesses in Canada, but also in the U.S., just don't like uncertainty. And they don't like to have their inputs tariffed. And so the United States isn't creating a very conducive environment for businesses to make long-term investment decisions if tariff policy changes all the time and if crucial inputs such as steel and aluminum are being tariffed at prohibitive rates.
14: Mm-hmm. There are no formal trade negotiations happening right now, but we do know that the trade ministers on both sides spoke yesterday. So what does that signal to you?
17: Well, it signals a reality that the United States, whatever happens, it continues to be our most natural trading partner. Trade is often about economic proximity, geographical proximity, and there is just no substitute to the United States. That's why Canada has to find a solution with the U.S. going forward on how to restructure its trade relationship. So that's very important that these trade talks are happening. At the same time, no one should be under an illusion that this is going to lead to a resolution anytime soon. These are very, very difficult negotiations, and they may well drag on for a few months.
14: Wolfgang, thanks so much for the time to talk about this morning.
17: My pleasure. Thank you.
14: Wolfgang Alschner is the Hyman Soloway Chair in Business and Trade Law at the University of Ottawa. 18 minutes now after 6 o'clock, let's talk sports with Paul McGowan. Good morning, Paul.
18: Good morning, Tara.
14: The Blue Jays got a win last night in Sacramento, which is great to see.
18: Yeah, a big win considering that the team that they're chasing for that final AL wildcard spot, the Cleveland Guardians, also won yesterday. And so the Jays' 4-2 win over the A's last night keeps them just one game back in that wildcard race. They got good pitching last night from Jose Soriano. They played much better defense behind him. And speaking of those handful of errors from a couple of nights ago, the guy who made two of them, Kazuma Okamoto, launched his 30th home run of the season last night. He spoke through his interpreter about what it meant to reach that milestone.
19: Yeah, definitely. It's great to get to 30 first year, but we still got a few more games to go here. So want to, flip the switch and focus on the games moving forward. We only have a few more games here while we make a push for the postseason. So hopefully I can keep going.
18: Whether or not Okamoto does keep adding to that home run total, the fact that he's at 30 makes him just the fifth ever Japanese player to hit that mark. And of course, Okamoto just in his first major league season. So it'll be exciting to see if he can add to that in future years. The Jays will try to win their series with the A's this afternoon. First pitch just after 1 p.m.
14: Mm-hmm. Yeah, fingers crossed for another win. Let's move over to tennis because it was a long night at the U.S. Open in New York.
18: A long night after a long day. We had four quarterfinal matches in the singles draw yesterday, and three of the four ended in a final set tiebreak. And what that meant was that the final quarterfinal of the day between Ben Shelton and Carlos Alcaraz got pushed back to an 11 p.m. start in New York. That's local time in New York. The match didn't finish, Tara, until 3:30 in the morning.
14: Oh,
18: the latest finish to a match in U.S. Open history. Ben Shelton was the eventual winner, and he was asked what kept him going as the evening and then the morning stretched on.
20: For me, it's always about the people in the crowd. It's incredible. I always say that this is the greatest sports city in the world. I say that this is the greatest stadium in the world. I'm just hoping that my my best friend and my sister over there don't have to be at work at 6 a.m. in 3 hours. It'd be huge from their employers to let them have the day off today.
18: Shelton mentioning his best friend and his sister, not mentioning his girlfriend, Trinity Rodman, pro soccer player and daughter of Dennis Rodman. Never mind family, though, and partners. Think of all the officials and concessions workers and security people who were working late last night and face another long day today. Four more quarterfinals today. And also we will see the women's doubles semifinals. Canada's Gabriela Dabrowski and her partner, Luisa Stefani, are through to those semis. They play the All-American team of Ashlyn Kruger and Robin Montgomery.
14: Oh, that's great to hear. Well, thanks for all this, Paul.
18: Thanks, Tara.
14: That's Paul McGowan from our CBC Sports Desk. We're at 6:21 right now.

0: Good morning. It's Wednesday, September 9th. You're listening to Edmonton AM on CBC Radio 1. I'm Tara McCarthy. Colton Hutchinson has a look at traffic and weather.
1: Well, a couple of closures to let you know about. For 2 days, 106th Street will be closed between 63rd and 64th Ave. So that's just south of Allendale School on the south end of the park. So if you're dropping your kids off at Allendale School over the next couple of days, you'll have to reach it from the north side of 106th Street or go over to 105th Street and get around that closure. A couple in the downtown to be aware of just for today. 108th Street closed from 102nd Avenue to 104th. 4th Ave, and westbound traffic closed on 103rd Ave between 105 Street and 109 Street for a special event there. So a couple things to be aware of as you're out on your commute this morning. If you see anything that you want to mention in traffic, #740 the number to call, or you can always text 587-336-2929. Current temperature of 12 degrees here in the city. Winds southwest at 6 kilometers an hour. We'll see those winds pick up later on at 20, gusting to 40 near the noon hour. Keeping with sunny skies through the day and a high of 24 with a humidex at 25. We have a chance of showers later on this evening and through the overnight period, risk of a thunderstorm as well. 12 degrees is our low overnight. We'll see showers ending in the morning on Thursday, followed by a mix of sun and cloud and a high of 16 degrees. So this is the last day above 20 degrees that we're seeing in the forecast going forward with that high of 24. So get out there and enjoy the sunshine while we have it in those mid-20s temperatures. 12 degrees right now.
0: Strathern Art Walk is back for another season this weekend. The annual event, as you may know, takes over the parkland that's along Strathern Drive between 89th and 91st Street. And there'll be all sorts of artwork available for purchase. Plus, there'll be food and beverage vendors and a live music stage as well. The festivities begin this Friday at 6 p.m. and they continue on both Saturday and Sunday. And this year's music lineup includes both established and emerging artists. Bobby Joe Starr is an emerging Indigenous singer-songwriter from Peerless Trout First Nation in Northern Alberta. She's performing at the Strathern Art Walk this Sunday at 1 p.m. And you can find out more about the Edmonton-based musician for the next edition of Provincial Playlist, which is coming up after the news. But let's get into her latest single right now. This is Bobby Joe Starr with She Stands for Truth and Justice.

0: That's Bobby Joe Starr with She Stands for Truth and Justice, and it's her first single off her forthcoming debut album. Bobby Joe Starr is performing on Sunday at the annual Strathern Art Walk along Strathern Drive, and you can hear more about Bobby Joe and her music on the next edition of Provincial Playlist. We'll get into that after the news. Have you been to Strathern Art Walk before, Colton?
1: Yeah, we go every year, and it's great to see artists that you see every year at the art walk or at various art walks around the city.
0: Like the visual artists, you mean?
1: Yeah, as well as the newcomers as well. I have a friend who's displaying his art for the very first time. He's a musician by trade, and I never knew that he did visual art. So excited to see him. His name is Ethan Bookma. I think he goes by Brick Road. So keep an eye out for that one.
0: What kind of work?
1: I'm not sure what he's going to do for visual arts. I know he does a lot of like experimental folk music. So excited to see what his visuals are like. He makes his own cassette tapes for his music. So I've seen some of his drawings before. So I'm not sure if it'll be drawings or paintings, but exciting to see. And a note for folks, now for the past few years, Tara McCarthy, you have introduced the music at Strathern Art Walk.
0: Yeah.
1: That won't be the case this year as you're off to Europe, so you're missing it.
0: I know. I have to miss it. I was really crushed because there's so many great events happening this weekend, Purple City as well, and so I've had to say goodbye to those events for a year, but yeah, it's always a great music stage, a great place for you to gather, meet up with friends, especially because it can be a little daunting when you get to Strathern Art Walk. There are so many amazing visual art vendors, so you can meet up at the music stage, have a bite to eat. There's tons of food vendors there, and then start your wander. There's always some plywood down on the ground too. The kids love to get that dance floor going. So lots of great artists that'll be performing at Strathern Art Walk, and I don't know, it's 200 plus artists, I believe, almost 350.
1: Is what the website says here. StratherNArtwork.com doesn't have a full list of the visual artists, but there is a music lineup there if you want to see who's performing when.
0: Yeah, and there is a map as well of kind of how they've laid out the whole parkland if you're curious how to navigate it all, but it's a great way to spend your weekend. We'll find out more about it later in the week here on Edmonton AM as well, but right now the time is 6:30. Here is Ken Dawson with the CBC Edmonton News.
2: Good morning. Edmonton's City Council has made some changes to its climate resilience policy. As CBC's Madeline Cummings reports, councillors hope to cut costs on new carbon-neutral buildings.
3: City Council voted to make its climate resilience policy more flexible, with fewer rigid requirements for new city buildings. In a 12-to-1 vote, Council added citywide tracking for climate change risks and also incorporated what's called a sustainable return on investment threshold. This means when the city is designing and constructing new buildings, ones that will bring the greatest economic, environmental, and social benefits will be prioritized. A report that came to Council last year showed the city's climate resilience policy was driving up building costs. Councillors had asked city staff for ways to save money without compromising carbon-neutral status. Buildings account for nearly half of the city's corporate greenhouse gas emissions. Councillor Aaron Rutherford says changing the policy makes financial sense.
4: I would encourage all my colleagues to support that if you want to see some improvements to our capital budget.
3: Karen Principe was the only councillor to vote against the changes. Madeline Cummings, CBC News, Edmonton.
2: Energy giant Suncor plans to release treated oil sands tailings water into the Athabasca River. The company held an engagement session in the northern Alberta hamlet of Fort Chipewyan last week, but the two-day event only lasted a few hours before a protest started and Suncor packed up and left. Resident Robert Grandjam says he has concerns about how Suncor's plans will impact the community.
5: They want to pour tailings water into our drinking water. Like that's really a big step to do to another human being. You know, it doesn't make sense.
2: In a written statement, Suncor says safely releasing water is an important part of the reclamation process, adding it's necessary to fully reclaim the land. Suncor says it has confidence in its ability to treat industrial water from oil sands. Former Prime Minister Stephen Harper was in northwestern Alberta last night. He was part of a new business-themed speaking series hosted in Grand Prairie. Eagle Anderson was in attendance.
6: Former Prime Minister Stephen Harper spoke of leadership in a changing global economy to the hundreds of paying attendees at Northwestern Polytechnic's theater. Harper was joined by local Conservative MP Chris Warkentin for an hour-long chat. Drawing on his experience as the 22nd Prime Minister of Canada and his time out of politics as current chair of the Alberta Investment Management Corporation, the two discussed a range of topics from Alberta's natural resources to the impact of social media. Harper says he has some optimism about the future of Canada, despite uncertainty with the U.S. and rapidly changing technologies. NWP President Vanessa Shane says this new speaking series is centered around entrepreneurship and business.
7: And just bringing in speakers of high caliber that we don't get that opportunity living in Northwest Alberta very often to learn from and hear from.
6: The next speaker is celebrity businesswoman Arlene Dickinson. She will be coming to the city in November. Eagle Anderson, CBC News, Grand Prairie.
2: Two people were killed in a plane crash in Kananaskis Country on Saturday. It's unknown what caused the plane to go down, but the Transportation Safety Board of Canada says it is investigating. The crash happened in the Mount McDougall area near the Kananaskis Country Golf Course. Kathy Fox is a retired former chair of the Transportation Safety Board of Canada. She says the initial steps are important for an investigation.
8: That first phase of the investigation is really about gathering as much information as possible to help the investigators determine which line of inquiry is likely to be the most fruitful in terms of finding out why it happened.
2: The federal agency says it is removing the plane from the crash site to another location because of the mountainous terrain, and there is no timeline for completing the investigation. And finally, an Alberta business group is speaking out on the prospect of independence. The Business Council of Alberta represents more than 130 executives and presidents, and with October 19th fast approaching, it is launching a new initiative. The CBC's Joel Dryden has more.
9: With less than 45 days remaining, time's ticking until the October referendum. And Adam Legg, president of the Business Council of Alberta, said that's why the group's members want him to speak out.
10: Separation from Canada would create massive uncertainty for Alberta and Albertans, the outcome of which we would have little to no control over.
9: On Tuesday, the council launched a new website, along with a series of videos and graphics. It's intended to make the case for Alberta to remain in Canada. Legg says separation would introduce significant uncertainties to the province around trade, market access, and more.
10: Separation would begin a long and unpredictable negotiation over fundamental issues affecting our economy and our everyday lives.
9: Leaders of independence groups have said such projections assume worst-case outcomes and argue that independence would put Alberta in a much stronger position to negotiate with the rest of Canada, as well as the United States. Joel Dryden, CBC News, Calgary.
2: And Tara, that's what's making news this half hour.
0: Thanks so much, Ken. Ken Dawson from our CBC Edmonton newsroom. 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I'm Tara McCarthy. Welcome to Edmonton AM. It's 6:36 right now. Colton Hutchinson has updates in traffic and weather.
1: Traffic is moving along all right through many parts of the city at this time. Though we do have a collision in Millwoods, 50th Street northbound as you're approaching 19th Ave. Collision there that's affecting drivers on 50th Street as well as on 19th Ave in both directions as you're trying to make it through that intersection. Traffic backed up towards Millwoods Road. So that lineup hopefully shouldn't grow too much, but we'll keep an eye on it through the morning. If there's anything else you want to mention in traffic, #740, the number to call, or you can text 587-336-2929. A high of 24 degrees today with mainly sunny skies. A current temperature of 12 with the winds southwest at 6 kilometers an hour. We'll see increasing clouds later on this evening with a 30% chance of showers to come late in the night, as well as a risk of a thunderstorm overnight, down to 12 degrees for an overnight low. 16 is a high for Thursday, and we'll see those showers ending in the morning with a mix of sun and cloud to follow. Once again, right now, we're at 12 degrees.
0: 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Good morning, Phil.
11: Morning, Tara.
0: Renewed fighting in the Gulf region has sent global oil prices soaring this week. But are higher pump prices the biggest threat to our economy?
11: Yeah, in the U.S. over the Labor Day weekend, it hit a record level at the pump, $4.15 a gallon in Canada, what you pay to fill up 70% from a year ago. But Economists say that's not the issue. The issue is soaring diesel prices. You look at diesel, $5.85 U.S. a gallon, up about 70% as well. Since the beginning of 2026, a lot of that is Iran, U.S. But here's the issue. Unlike car drivers, if your price goes up for gallons of car, you just drive less. Truckers don't have that ability. They have to deliver goods. So all of Canada's trains and 75% of all commercial vehicles, they use diesel. And that's about 60% of Canada's merchandise trades. So $610 gets moved by truck or train. As diesel prices soar, the cost of moving these goods goes up as well. Something like 30% of the cost of transport is fuel. Worse still, you look at farmers, they use diesel for things like tractors and harvesters. So I found an article about a guy upstate New York paying $25,000 last year for 10,000 gallons of fuel. Now he's paying $45,000. That goes across the agricultural sector in both Canada and the U.S. That means the price for your food on the shelves, that's going up as well. You're not seeing it, though, quite yet. And the reason is, Tara, most of the diesel sold on contracts, not in the spot market. You do these long-term things. But experts say wait 6 to 9 months when these contracts roll over. For every 10%, the estimate is for every 10% diesel prices go up, country's inflation rate goes up, let's say, 1%. Let's say that's an overestimate right now. Inflation is about 3%. I could see it going up to 5% because of these diesel prices.
0: Mm-hmm. Well, and then you have another story for us about a popular Canadian company, Lululemon. They're really trying to make a comeback after years of missteps as a business. And you have a story about one of those missteps. It involves a drum in China.
11: Yeah, the yoga pants maker ran into an ad campaign this year featuring a famous Chinese actor on the China's Great Wall beating a ceremonial drum. Problem, Chinese viewers saw that drum as a traditional Japanese one, not Chinese. Public relations furor for Lululemon. It points out that companies often make mistakes or sometimes make mistakes when they advertise in other countries. A couple of examples. Last year, American Eagle flogged its jeans in Europe using the blonde-haired, blue-eyed Sydney Sweeney, the actor, with the slogan, "She is great jeans." Well, that immediately brought up Europe's history of eugenics and white supremacist flirting. So that went over well. You go to Gatorade in the U.S. ran a campaign this year where they used WNBA players with the slogan, "Let her cook," like on the basketball court. Yeah, the internet interpreted that thing as a get back in the kitchen. So that was a problem. But my eyebrow raising winner, that goes back a few years, but Swedish vacuum maker Electrolux ran a UK ad campaign in the 70s with the slogan, and I don't kid you, "Nothing sucks like an Electrolux." And all I can say is at least it rhymed.
0: You know, Europe though has had a long reputation of being really cheeky with their ads, and they can get away with a lot that we can't here in North America.
11: You know, that is true, but I have a feeling it was like around the nothing is as terrible as an Electrolux is how it got interpreted.
0: Oh, for sure, which is kind of funny, I guess.
11: I know, exactly.
0: It's probably a decent
11: vacuum.
0: And
11: you sat around a table and you came up with this whole bunch of bright people and this is the best they could come up with?
0: Yeah, hey, yeah, I think it's not bad. Vacuum, suck, get it? Yeah, you got it.
11: Go away.
0: See you, Phil. That's Phil DeMont with the Business Report. Right now, we are just coming up to 6:41.
1: And it is Wednesday, so time for another edition of Provincial Playlist. Which artist is in the spotlight today, Tara?
0: Well, you know, this week's artist actually did such a great job of introducing herself when we spoke, so I'll let her do the talking.
12: My name is Bobby Jo Starr. I'm an Indigenous singer-songwriter from Peerless Throat First Nation. I write a lot of songs about vision, healing, water protection. I use songwriting as a platform to raise awareness on the things that are important to me as a Nihiawiskru, as a Cree woman from Treaty 8 territory. So I'm really excited for the journey. I feel really blessed that I get to sing and share Indigenous teachings through my music and create a difference. That's what I'm trying to do anyway, create a difference.
0: So there you have it. Bobby Jo Starr is an Indigenous singer-songwriter based in Edmonton these days. She's from the Peerless Trout First Nation in Northern Alberta.
1: And why did you want to highlight her this week?
0: Well, Bobby Jo has been really busy over the past month. So started things by releasing the first single off her forthcoming debut album on August 1st. But then she performed as part of the Pehonan series at the Edmonton International Fringe Festival. Just last weekend, she played the Afro-Indigenous Cultural Festival that happened in Borden Park. And then this Sunday, September 13th, that she'll be one of the musicians taking part in the annual Strathern Art Walk. So a busy schedule for Bobby Jo of late. Now, music's been a part of her life since she was a child, thanks to the musical talent of her uncles and her father, Robert Shalafu. Now, he gifted her a guitar when she was 12, but Bobby Jo says she didn't really start writing and recording music until much later.
12: I went through some life things and And it wasn't until after I started focusing on myself and my recovery, because I lived in addiction for a number of years where it was really rough for me. And I used music as a way to help channel my thoughts and, you know, set my mind straight on where I stood on things. And, you know, like when I write my songs, they kind of became like affirmations. You're singing them every day. And so like singing, I wrote the song, She Stands for Truth and Justice. And it really has, it had a big impact on the kind of person I was. Early on in my recovery, I didn't have confidence in it. I didn't have that direction. But through songwriting, I was able to put myself back together again and figure out who I am again.

0: That's Bobby Joe Starr with She Stands for Truth and Justice, and it's the first single off her forthcoming debut album. So I asked her to share a little bit about what inspired the lyrics.
1: I wrote this song because I wanted to encourage women to speak up, that their voices are valued, and I wanted to encourage them to speak up for the water. In my recovery, I learned a lot of teachings about the water, and it helped me. Some of the most transformational moments I've had happened around water. And so in trying to give back to the land and give back to the earth, I write these songs to help encourage and give back that energy in good relationship. Water is living spirit. And just like everything else, like when we have a good relationship, it's important. We don't just receive. We don't just take. It's important to give back and use our voices and advocacy. When I wrote that song, it happened really fast. I kind of channeled it. When I do that, the images, I'm a real visual writer. I visualize all of the images that I see. That's how I was able to write all these songs.
2: Her compassion flows like the

0: That's Bobby Joe Starr with She Stands for Truth and Justice. Her debut record will include that song along with seven others. Now, Bobby Joe says she's still plotting out the release of a few more singles before the whole album comes out, and then the collection will be out in probably the new year. So keep an eye out for it early in the new year.
1: Okay. Has she released any music before this?
0: Yeah, Bobby Joe put out her debut single titled The Sun Is on the Rise in June 2025. And she says sharing that with the world was a huge learning journey for her.
2: I never been into music before. And then so I had to learn everything about the music biz, how to put out a single and what are the steps in like learning how to promote it. It's good to do that because when I came around to do my album, I had a sense of what to do and how to promote my music and get myself out there. And the song is about Indigenous vision. And so like when we look forward into the future, and we envision ourselves, how do we live, what kind of relationships we have, primarily with each other and with the land. Like, it's important that we practice living that vision today. By practicing living the vision, that is how we can manifest all of the goals and dreams that we aspire to. And so that's where that song came from.

0: That's Indigenous singer-songwriter Bobby Joe Starr with The Sun Is on the Rise.
1: What else has helped Bobby Joe shape her music career?
0: She's had a lot of inspiring and informative opportunities. Last year, Bobby Joe was selected to participate in the TD Music Artist in Residence program at McEwen University. She said that really helped her dive into the business side of making music. But she's also explored her craft through two residencies at the Banff Center for Arts and Creativity. The first one was in 2023. Bobby Joe was part of a three-week Indigenous singer-songwriter residency, and then she went back to the Banff Center in February of this year for the Indigenous Arts Music Creation Residency.
2: The Banff Center had a real big impact on me. The first time I took the residency there, I was just like, here's my lyrics, and with a cell phone recording, and I submitted and I got accepted. And they said it was because of my songwriting they accepted me. And then here I am, I was in a room full of all of these established artists from across Canada. And I'm like, oh, do I belong here? But I followed through, and then it really inspired me, like, I can do this. Like, if they can do it, then I was singing with them. Yeah, it just kind of reaffirmed that I could be a singer and I could follow through on this music. It's so doable.

0: That's Edmonton-based artist Bobby Joe Starr with The Sun Is on the Rise. Those residency experiences really helped her to successfully apply for and receive an Indigenous arts grant from the Alberta Foundation of the Arts as well. So she's using that support to make her debut album come to life. You can catch Bobby Joe Starr this Sunday at 1 p.m. on the main stage at the Strathern Art Walk. The annual event takes place in the parkland along Strathern Drive between 89th and 91st Street.
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0: You're tuned to CBC Radio 1 on this Wednesday morning. I'm Tara McCarthy. Welcome if you're just joining us to Edmonton AM. Colton Hutchinson has a look at traffic and weather. How are things so far?
1: Well, first, Tara, I can't resist. A listener texted in a little dad joke here. Going back to Phil DeMont's Electrolux story.
0: Yes.
1: My vacuum cleaner wasn't working very well, so I stuck a Calgary Flame sticker on it, and now it really sucks.
0: There you go. This is all in that same vein. I don't know if Phil maybe got the ad. I think it's a great ad.
1: I think so too. Yeah. I agree with you.
0: Nothing sucks like an Electrolux.
1: So does this listener.
0: Really rolls off the tongue. You know what I mean? Well, and yeah, I guess so. The vacuum cleaner doesn't work, but it sucks a lot more for that listener.
1: Yeah, exactly. And a note, 10 days from now, Oilers preseason starts. Just got to put that out there.
0: Get the vacuum out then.
1: No,
0: maybe it's a good emblem to have it there, like the broken vacuum with the Flames. You know, maybe it just kind of is a good omen.
1: I think so, yeah.
0: For the Oilers season. Do you see what I'm getting at?
1: Just keep the Flames vacuum around.
0: I don't know.
1: Sure.
0: Yeah, maybe.
1: In terms of traffic, we have a collision on 50th Street in Millwoods. This is northbound at 19th Ave. Affecting traffic on 50th as well as in both directions on 19th Ave, trying to get through that intersection. Rest of the city seems to be moving along just fine. Some buildup on the Yellowhead westbound at 121st Street, back to about 107th at this time. #740, the number to call if you see any trouble in your commute. Turn to the forecast, where we'll see sunny skies throughout the day, a high of 24 degrees. 12 degrees is where we're at currently, and a chance of showers later on this evening and a risk of a thunderstorm overnight.
0: A recent study in the journal Nature shows a link between getting sick with a COVID infection and other viruses in the body waking up. This connection between once dormant viruses and COVID is leading to new ideas about the causes of long COVID symptoms and leading to fresh thinking about the possibilities for treatment. Dr. Raj Bardwaj is our regular health and medical contributor. I spoke with him about this study, and he started by explaining what waking up dormant viruses means.
2: Yeah, there are a lot of viruses you encounter through your life that your immune system just deals with. It eradicates them from your body. They're all gone. But there are also a few that can hide in your body in little reservoirs, little safe zones, where they can hide from your immune system for years or decades. And you've probably heard of some of these. The most common one I think that people have heard of is the herpes simplex virus that causes cold sores that can reactivate again and again. And another one is chickenpox. When it reactivates, usually decades later, it causes shingles. There are some others as well. And scientists are finding that there are a bunch of viruses that can invade your body, not really cause noticeable symptoms, but they might be having an effect on your immune system. And so the researchers were

0: They found that nearly half of the 1,100 patients they took samples from had viruses that they were already carrying wake up or come out of their dormant state. Now, some viruses seemed to be linked to more severe COVID infections, like even in perfectly healthy people with normal immune systems. Other viruses were associated with a greater likelihood of people having prolonged symptoms, what we now call long COVID. And they also found that not only was COVID infection associated with dormant viruses waking up, but there was an association between the severity of the COVID infection and how many and which viruses woke up, as well as the timing of viruses coming out of hiding. They found that some viruses came out during the worst of the infection, you know, within the first week from when a person ended up in hospital. Others peaked at around 3 weeks, and some dormant viruses reactivated and stayed active even after people were, you know, well recovered from COVID.
1: Let's get more into what sorts of viruses are being woken up, and can you tell us what makes them significant?
0: Yeah, so there were two big families of viruses that the researchers found. So one family called the herpes viridae, that does include the herpes simplex virus and the chickenpox virus. Also, the Epstein-Barr virus, or EBV, which causes mono and has been implicated in causing conditions like multiple sclerosis. And another one called CMV, cytomegalovirus, that can cause all sorts of problems, especially if it's active during pregnancy. Doctors are pretty familiar with all of the viruses I just mentioned because they actually make people sick. And about 90% of us carry at least one of those viruses. And allowing those to reactivate seems like not a great idea. Now, the other family of viruses that the researchers found is called the Anelloviridae family. Those ones are a little bit more mysterious. We know that they infect us. About 90% of people carry those viruses. But they don't seem to cause symptoms that we know of. So we're not yet sure about the implications of that, although there are theories emerging that link those dormant Anelloviridae viruses being reactivated and people developing long-lasting COVID symptoms or long COVID.
1: So what does all this mean for our understanding of COVID, long COVID, even other viral infections as we go forward?
0: Yeah, so I think one big picture takeaway is that the results of this study might change our understanding of why dormant viruses reactivate or when they reactivate in the first place. So, you know, we usually think, oh, you got a cold sore, your herpes virus reactivated, or you got shingles from your previously dormant chickenpox virus because of stress or because your immune system was sort of low for some reason and the virus took advantage of that immune system's suppression or distraction to come out of hiding. But this study found no big difference in viral reawakening in immunocompromised people and immunocompetent people. So instead of becoming active because the immune system is suppressed, some viruses seem to reactivate as a response to inflammation. And some of those viral reawakenings may be actually driving more inflammation. So that sort of potentially sets up a vicious cycle. And so that challenges this idea that, oh, you know, people get long COVID because their immune system must be suppressed, not quite as strong. That's why the COVID infection or the symptoms from COVID continue. And that changes it to, oh, you know, maybe the viruses are reactivating because of the inflammation of a robust immune response. And then that's partly what's causing the ongoing long COVID symptoms. That then sort of makes us think, okay, well, wait a minute. That means that COVID infections are, you know, relevant to people who have perfectly normal immune systems, you know, mm-hmm. not just folks that have compromised immune systems or compromised health because of pre-existing conditions. So if you're healthy but unlucky, maybe your next COVID infection could wake up some dormant viruses and complicate your health, you know. So on the plus side, then we can think, okay, well, maybe this is a potential treatment avenue, you know. Instead of using treatments that stop COVID, maybe we can use treatments that try to hit other viruses like herpes or CMV, and maybe that will help with treating long COVID symptoms. Yeah. So there's a lot more research to do before then, but this, you know, at least it helps to sort of open some doors on new possibilities, which is always a good thing.
1: Yeah, and we're headed into the colder months. An uptick in COVID infections usually can come with that. So how might this study change our thinking?
0: Yeah, I mean, I think that COVID has been out of sight, out of mind, you know, for a lot of people. And certainly the COVID numbers

0: Hey, good morning. I'm Tara McCarthy. 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The Edmonton Journal building is up for sale. We'll hear how the loss of this building, though, signals a shift in the local news landscape and how consumers are adapting to a digital-first approach to news. Right now, let's take a look at weather with Colton Hutchinson.
1: One more day with mid-20s temperatures for us, a high of 24 in the sunshine, current temperature of 11, and a chance of showers late this evening as well as overnight.
0: Thanks, Colton. And Ken Dawson has a look at a headline from our CBC Edmonton newsroom. Good morning, Ken.
2: Good morning. A former prime minister spoke last night in northwestern Alberta. It is part of a new business-themed speaker series at Grand Prairie's Northwestern Polytechnic. Further details coming up in news at 7:30.
0: Thanks, Ken, and back to Colton for an update in traffic.
1: Stall and collision-free as we start this 7 o'clock hour. However, we do have some lineups through the Twin Brooks neighborhood, 111th Street northbound, coming off of the Henday all the way through to 23rd Ave. Number of construction projects happening there, including the Blackmon Creek construction and the Capital Line South expansion. And so with that, 12th Avenue remains open. 9th Ave is closed through the Twin Brooks neighborhood. If you see any other trouble in your commute through the morning, pound 740 is the number to call, or you can text 587-336-2929.
0: Thanks, Colton. 11 minutes now after 7 o'clock. The Edmonton Journal building is for sale at a price of $4.5 million. The building is downtown on 101 Street at McDonald Drive, and for nearly 100 years, it was home to the newspaper staff. The workers left the building in 2020 and still largely work from home. Marty Forbes joins us now to discuss how this marks a larger shift in Edmonton's local news landscape. He's president of RadioWise Inc., a media and marketing consulting company. Good morning, Marty.
3: Good morning.
0: For those who haven't been inside, can you actually describe the Edmonton Journal building for us?
3: Yeah, it's like the West Edmonton Mall of news. It's just this massive building. And for somebody walking into a normal building, it's the most disjointed thing you've ever seen in your entire life. However, Linda Hughes, who was the publisher, had the best office in all of Edmonton, and used to look down three different directions, and had this beautiful soap carvings and this massive meeting room. It was a very, very powerful building.
0: And there's a big atrium, a glass atrium or something like that?
3: You walk in and you can look to the roof from the ground floor almost. So, yeah, it's massive. There were 700 people working at the peak and 175 journalists around that. Now, I don't know how many are in there. I don't think there's any at this point anymore, but there's only about 25 journalists still actively working for Post Media, which is both newspapers, The Sun and The Journal.
0: Mm-hmm. Yeah, you're right. Staff haven't been in the building for a number of years. So will the sale then affect operations for the newspaper?
3: Well, you know, that's a great question. And I think we have to, you know, pull the other media into this, because a lot of the things that you're seeing out there right now, you just wouldn't fathom growing up in the business. I mean, Rogers shutting off all those radio stations in Calgary, a powerhouse market like Calgary and Vancouver, Bell turning off the station I ran, 1260, all the massive cutoffs or cutbacks in staffing levels and broadcast levels and moving decision-making to Toronto and Calgary and Vancouver. So it marks the giant shift to digital. I mean, you can try to keep these buildings alive for as long as you can. They're not going to recover. You know, it is a digital world. You just had that great story on the news that chronicled everything. And this year, as AI kicks in, it's even further enhanced the opportunity for people to be their own news people and dig into. And that fake news thing is something that's really bothered me, because it really has hurt journalism all around the world. So people just don't trust the broadcasters and the newscasters who bring you this news anymore. So have to do deep digs into podcasting and AI to go, okay, there's an expert. Do I believe him or her rather than the journalist who brought me? So the demographic changes. You saw what happened with the Elks and the Eskimos. 50% weren't going to go to the games if they called them one thing, and 50% weren't going to go to the games if they called them the other thing. And now that the team's winning, you've got to decision to make. So it's a giant paradigm shift for the consumption of news. You now have to really be on a digital platform and understand, you know, the comfort zone of being able to go on one of these things and pull your own information when you want to. The yesterday's news thing, you know, is now a term. Why would you pick up yesterday's news in a paper platform when it's available in a split second wherever you are in the world?
0: Mm-hmm. And you're talking a lot about the consumption of news, but what about how important is the centralization of having a newsroom for an organization, for the reporting side of it?
3: It's massive. And actually, you know, the standard used to be the newspapers in the world, you know, drove the consumption on radio and television. You would, you know, pick up the morning paper, go cover to cover, Journal, Sun, Toronto Star, whatever. And then that would disperse as the content throughout every newsroom. When that, you know, went away, that's when you started to seeing all these other cutbacks go in. And a term I use with my buddies is it's like going to your favorite restaurant, and then every time you go there, something is missing. If you're on a traditional platform only, you don't know how much you're missing until you get on your X account and you hit a keyword and go, holy mackerel. I mean, I can watch what's going on over live and such and such. So it's a real time for change for especially the upper demographic to try to stay in touch and try to learn more about really how easy it is to get that information now.
0: How symbolic do you think the sale of this building is then in this context of our changing news journalism landscape?
3: That's a great question. I thought this would happen a long time ago, and it's a bit of a unique situation in that they don't own the land. So it's just the building that you're buying. So it's going to have to be a pretty unique situation. This is happening everywhere. They're knocking or selling buildings off everywhere. So it's the end of an era. I mean, no disrespect to anybody inside that building. It's not their fault. It's either Toronto or an American decision. And that's the other thing that has changed. At one point, every single operation in the city of Edmonton, radio, television, and newspaper, was either owned by an Edmontonian or run by an Edmontonian. And few of them now even have a manager in Edmonton or Alberta or sometimes even in Canada.
0: And how do you think that's affecting consumers, going back to some of the remarks you made earlier?
3: Well, the hardest part I have is arm wrestling with my friends trying to teach them that they've got to change to this methodology. The AI is so exciting, and I know there is a downside, but you start to dig into a topic or get into a podcast where an expert is teaching you things. The opportunity for news and journalism is really, really big, but it has to be done in your own manner now. If you're going to sit back and complain that it's all gone away, you're going to be out of touch really, really quickly. And I find that in discussing with some of my friends, the older guys, when you mention a topic and they hadn't heard a single thing about it, and it's the city of Edmonton. And I know the Heritage Days, we had 100,000 people stranded with that storm on Saturday afternoon, and it didn't make the news until Tuesday morning because it was a long weekend. And you go, 100,000 people, the buses collapsed, and no one's heard about it. So yeah, it is a time to realize that you better learn about it. And it really is simple. I mean, the cell phone is now the most powerful computer you can have with you 24/7, 365. It's not hard at all to do.
0: Mm-hmm. But when you bring that up, you know, when people aren't necessarily catching all the news or hearing about it days later, do you feel like something's missing in Edmonton when it comes to local news coverage?
3: I don't think it's missing. I think it's shifting. And if you take a look at something like Taproot Media, I'm a big, big fan of theirs. Man, it's a tiny little operation who cover the city like a blanket. You also have to get into some of the newsletters that are out there. There's some excellent newsletters. And in the morning when you wake up, instead of picking up a newspaper, you go to that newsletter and go, topic I care about, click, click, click. So it's all there. It's just that when you mention this to some people, they've never ever heard of them. It's hard to market this kind of stuff. So it's kind of word of mouth like this that will help people check into sites like that. So it's on out there, but it's just not in the way that we grew up consuming it.
0: Mm-hmm. Yeah, the internet is a vast place, so finding it all can be tricky.
3: Absolutely.
0: Thanks so much for the conversation about this morning, Marty.
3: Wonderful. Nice to meet you.
0: Nice to meet you, too. Marty Forbes is a former broadcaster and president of RadioWise, Inc., a media and marketing consulting company. We're just coming up to 20 minutes now after 7 o'clock. You're listening to Edmonton AM on CBC Radio 1. It's Wednesday, September 9th. I'm Tara McCarthy, joined by Colton Hutchinson, who has a look at traffic and weather.
1: Well, it's starting to get quite busy out there. Seeing lineups on the southwest leg of the Henday. If you're heading east, we're on the QE2. Lineups back to about Heritage Valley Trail. Ellerslie Road, seeing delays eastbound as well as you're approaching the QE2. And coming out of the southwest, 170 Street northbound, seeing lineups around Windermere Boulevard. Now you are down to those temporary lanes through that stretch, so it's contributing to some major delays for folks. Also on Ellerslie Road, as you're approaching Rabbit Hill, seeing those lineups build, and Rabbit Hill Road itself as you're making your way towards the Henday, seeing some significant traffic volume. We do have a collision in the north end. This is at the intersection of 156th Street and 137th Avenue, affecting traffic eastbound on 156th Street as well as south on 137th. If you see any trouble in your commute through the morning, pound 740, the number to call, or you can text 587-336-2929. Turn to the forecast, where we have dropped a degree in the last hour. 11 is where we're at right now, but don't worry, we're up to a high of 24 today. So one more day with mid-20s temperatures, and then we'll see that drop a little bit as we head towards the back half of the week. 12 degrees overnight, and a 30% chance of showers to come this evening with a risk of a thunderstorm after midnight. Showers ending tomorrow morning, and we'll see a mix of sun and cloud and a high of 16 degrees, dropping a bit on Friday with 11 degrees in cloudy skies. So get out there and enjoy those temperatures in the mid-20s. 20s for, no, I won't say it, Tara. Not the last day. Summer's not over yet. We might come back around.
0: Definitely not. Well, you said earlier that we're above average temperatures.
1: Yeah, we are, and we will remain so going into the weekend. So yeah. Even if the temperature's below 20 degrees, it's still going to feel warm for mid-September.
0: Yeah, we're toward the end of the summer season. Maybe that's how we'll phrase it. 722 right now. Publicly accessible toilets aren't as commonly found in Edmonton as you might think. This week on CBC's This is Edmonton podcast, reporter Liam Harrop looked into the city's public bathrooms and talks about why some experts say there aren't enough of them. Here's an excerpt.
4: Maybe set the stage for me. How many public bathrooms do we have in Edmonton?
5: So there's 160 that the city manages itself. That's up from 10 years ago when that number was 115. So that's about a 40% increase, roughly. Those bathrooms are located in parks, recreation centers, libraries. The city actually has this online map where you can go and find where all the public bathrooms are. It's kind of neat. I've spent quite a bit of time just like cruising the map. There are a lot of washrooms here downtown, but the further you get from the core, there's fewer public bathrooms.
4: How do we as a city compare to other places in Canada?
5: Well, Toronto also has a washroom map that's actually super fancy. It shows which ones have a water bottle filling station, which have dog fountains.
4: Whoa.
5: It has pull-down maps, lots of options. So using that map, it says that there are 587 locations in Toronto with washrooms. And then if we turn to Toronto's population, it has around 3.3 million people. So that means there is one public bathroom for every 5,600 people in Toronto.
4: That's a long line.
5: I got kind of nerdy with this. If we go to Vancouver, using the same type of math, it's one washroom per 4,500 people.
4: Okay.
5: And if we compare both of those to here in Edmonton with our 160 washrooms and our population of around 1.2 million, that works out to around one bathroom for every 7,700 people.
4: Okay, so not as good.
5: Mm-hmm. Well, and we can even go smaller. So if we go to a smaller place, like Grand Prairie, they have 40-ish public bathrooms that the city looks after that they told me in an email. And then we compare that to their population of around 72,000 people. That works out to one washroom for every 1,800 people. So if you're really into bathrooms, you should move to Grand Prairie.
4: We're really slouching on these numbers, eh?
5: Mm-hmm. If we turn back to here in Edmonton, to help fill these gaps, the city actually offers a bathroom grant that's worth about $5,000, and that's for businesses or nonprofits to offer public washrooms to non-paying customers, let's say.
4: But I'm sure as you looked into this, you talked to a lot of people about what happens when you do gotta go when you're out there. So what goes through people's heads? What options do they have if there's no public washrooms in an area?
5: Well, that was a big concern that I heard when I went and talked to folks, because usually the only other option is to go to a business.
4: Mm-hmm.
5: But even in places with public washrooms, there still might not be enough options.
4: Are there other reasons that you came across that maybe explain why public bathrooms, building them and accessing them are such a challenge for the city?
5: A lot of people said a lot of different things, mm-hmm. but as I was doing this reporting, I definitely noticed that there seems to be just less conversation or interest in creating publicly accessible bathrooms.
0: That's reporter Liam Harrop speaking with host Claire Bonnieman for this week's episode of CBC's This is Edmonton podcast. 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
6: Good morning, Tara.
0: Beginning with hockey, the NHL Media Tour continues today in Las Vegas.
6: Yeah, the Stars are speaking in Vegas. Meanwhile, less than a week from the start of Oilers training camp now, players are skating in Edmonton already, and players like Connor McDavid are both skating and doing the rounds on the league's media tour. You imagine that McDavid will be asked about the new coach and Mike Babcock and finding a way back to the Stanley Cup final. But McDavid was also asked this week, not about his team specifically, but about Brady Tkachuk and Connor Hellebuyck and whether American players still want to play in Canada.
7: Americans still want to play in Canada, at least that's the sense that I get. But they want to play for teams where they see a future. And I don't know anyone's situation or opinions, how they feel about their specific team, but maybe that's it. I hope it's not, you know, Americans not wanting to be in Canada. Canada and U.S. has had a great relationship for years and years and years, and I hope that continues for a long time.
6: McDavid, despite also doing those media rounds with the league, was on the ice with a bunch of his Oilers teammates yesterday, and we're not far from the official start of training camp. Oilers camp opens next Tuesday.
0: Mm-hmm. Let's move over to baseball. The Blue Jays kept pace last night in the American League wildcard race.
6: And they needed a bounce back after Tuesday, a sloppy game defensively and one that they kind of let slip through their fingers. A much different story last night, seven strong innings from starter Jose Soriano and a rare early lead for the Jays, who got back-to-back home runs in the second inning from Josh Smith and Kazuma Okamoto.
8: The homers from Smitty and Oak and, you know, kind of felt like we were, you know, in control of the game a little bit. And the infield defense was really good. I thought the at-bats up and down were good. And, yeah, it's just a better game overall.
6: The Jays will hope for another better game today. They try to win this series with the A's. It's an afternoon start in Sacramento. First pitch at 1:07.
0: And finally, basketball. The Wheelchair Basketball World Championships begin today in Ottawa.
6: Yeah, the first time that Canada has hosted both the men's and women's tournaments together. The country did host just the women's tournament back in 2014, and that was the last time that either of Canada's teams has won a world championship. So home court advantage could be something to watch, could give Canada's teams an advantage. The women are coming off a good result earlier this summer. They finished third at the Nations Cup event in Germany in August. The men did less well in Germany. They finished the tournament 0-4, although veteran Nick Gonchin says that part doesn't worry him.
9: The goal wasn't necessarily to win. Historically, whoever wins the Nations Cup goes on to not win the next major. Just a weird stat, but our goal was really just to work out some details. Half the group is new, kind of meshing them into the existing group that has already been playing. So lots of takeaways, both positive and negative. What we took away from it was just a few changes we could make in the 3 weeks in between the end of Nations Cup and the beginning of competition in Ottawa.
6: Hopefully the goal in Ottawa is to win. The men start their tournament today against Morocco. The women start against Spain. And you can see all of it on CBC Gem.
0: Oh, that's great. Well, thanks for all this, Paul. Have a great day.
6: Thanks, Terry. You too.
0: That's Paul McGowan from our CBC Sports Desk. 7:28 right now, so we have about a minute and a half before we get into the news. Anything going on in traffic, Colton?
10: Yeah, we do have one collision at the intersection of 156th Street and 137th Avenue. That's affecting drivers that are heading east on 137th Ave and southbound on 156th Street. Now, around the rest of the city, starting to see volume pick up on the Yellowhead around St. Albert Trail in both directions. Lineups there. St. Albert Trail itself, southbound, starting to see that build up. On Stony Plain Road, seeing the lineups through the construction around 129th Street, just over Grote Road. So from 124th Street back through to about 132nd, you're experiencing the lineups in that spot. If you're coming into the downtown this morning, traffic is moving well across the Walterdale Bridge. Reminder for folks that Bellamy Hill is down to one lane as you're heading up the hill northbound. And if you're southbound on 101st Street, you're down to one lane from Jasper Ave down to McDonald Drive, and that's affecting folks that are trying to make that turn onto McDonald Drive going west and from both directions. #740, the number to call if you see any trouble out there in your commute. It's currently 11 degrees, a high today of 24 in the sunshine. Chance for showers later on this evening and into the overnight period. 12 degrees overnight, a high tomorrow of 16 degrees.
0: You can experience everything K-pop this weekend at West Edmonton Mall. We'll hear all about Cosmocon, which is all about K-pop and the thriving K-pop community that's right here in our city. That's coming your way in our next half hour. And a black bear was spotted roaming a Northwest Edmonton neighborhood yesterday morning. We'll hear from an ecology expert on why this bear might have been in such a populated spot and how you can keep yourself and your pets safe. Those stories still to come right now. The time is 7:30. Here is Ken Dawson with the CBC Edmonton News.
2: Good morning. Suncor made a trip to Fort Chippewa to talk to the community about plans to reclaim and release oil sands tailings water into the Athabasca River. But the energy company left earlier than originally planned after facing some backlash. Jamie Malbouf has the story.
11: Suncor brought a mobile unit and posters to set up in the community to explain the plan to release treated tailings water into the Athabasca River. It was meant to be an engagement session, but community members protested. Janelle Vermillion is a member of the Mikisew Cree First Nation.
12: They keep trying to shove this down our throat and we don't want it.
11: Elder Alice Rigney says she's worried about the effects the water will have on the community's health and environment.
13: This Suncor is coming here to try and show us that what they are doing is for the good. It's for the good of Suncor, not for us.
11: Suncor was scheduled to talk to the community for 2 days. Instead, they left after a few hours. In a written statement, the company says treat and release is an important part of reclamation and water treatment is well established in the country. Premier Danielle Smith's office said in an email that future work will meet rigorous standards to protect human health. Jamie Malbouf, CBC News, Fort Chippewa.
2: Edmonton City Council has made some changes to its climate resilience policy with the goal of designing more efficient buildings while keeping costs down. City Council voted yesterday to track citywide climate change risks and identify the best return for taxpayers when constructing carbon-neutral buildings. Only one councillor voted against the changes. That was Karen Principe, who represents Ward Testaweniwak.
14: I see a lot of good work here, but I'm not convinced that the approach and the resources that are being spent are actually going to have the impact that we are expecting.
2: Councillors directed city staff to find cost-cutting measures after a report last year showed climate requirements were driving up building costs. Two people were killed after a plane crashed Saturday in Kananaskis country. The Transportation Safety Board of Canada is now investigating. The CBC's Greg Colgan has the story.
15: The Transportation Safety Board of Canada said the airline left Springbank Airport with two people on board. It crashed about 30 minutes later in the Mount McDougall area. Kathy Fox is the retired former chair of the Transportation Safety Board of Canada. She says investigators will be looking for all forms of evidence.
16: When they arrive, everything is on the table. And it's very important for investigators not to jump to conclusions about what may have happened. They have to have a completely open mind.
15: The Transportation Safety Board of Canada said they hadn't deployed investigators since the crash site is remote, and challenging weather has made it difficult to get to the location. They said the plane will be retrieved and looked at off-site. Fox says an investigation will look to find ways to improve safety.
16: At the end of the day, we want to find out why these things happen, that you can take steps to reduce the risk of them happening again.
15: The Transportation Safety Board says there's no timeline for an investigation being completed. Greg Colgan, CBC News, Kananaskis Country.
2: An Alberta business group is speaking out on the prospect of independence. The Business Council of Alberta is made up of more than 130 executives and presidents from top corporations across Alberta's major sectors. Adam Legg is the group's president.
17: The factors that will determine if separation were to be positive or negative, for example, trade agreements, market access, currency, and interest rates, are mostly outside Alberta's control. The notion that a separate Alberta would be a master of its own destiny is a fiction.
2: Still, Legg says the status quo is not the solution for Alberta, adding that the province deserves fair treatment from Ottawa and that his group will continue to push for it. And a former prime minister spoke last night in Grand Prairie. Stephen Harper talked about a variety of things, from Alberta's natural resources to the U.S. trade war. This was the first installment in a new business-themed speaker series being hosted at Northwestern Polytechnic this year. Vanessa Shane is the school's president.
18: This is to help create opportunities, share perspectives, spark conversations, continue to drive entrepreneurship and innovation in our region. And we've got some great speakers lined up that we can all learn something from or hear a different perspective and really get the conversations going.
2: Some of the future speakers include celebrity businesswoman Arlene Dickinson and former Alberta Premier Jason Kenney. Tara, that is the latest CBC News.
0: Thanks so much, Ken. Ken Dawson with the news for us, cbc.ca/Edmonton. Always a place you can go for more of these stories. You can also check out the CBC News app. And that may be how you're tuned into the show this morning. Welcome to Edmonton AM, the Wednesday edition on this September 9th. By the way, wanted to let you folks know that in our final half hour, we'll be joined by the Federal Minister of Finance and National Revenue, François-Philippe Champagne, will join us. He's in Edmonton today. He'll be speaking at an Edmonton Chamber of Commerce lunch, but he'll pop into our CBC studio to tell us all about that address he'll be making. But we'll also dig into the U.S. tariffs and the ongoing response from Canada. We'll take a look at what the federal government's doing to mitigate the damages to those local business owners, local exporters, importers as well, and what that all looks like. So that's coming your way in our final half hour here on Edmonton AM. And we have a couple of stories still to come in this half hour. We'll talk K-pop in just a minute. But first, Colton Hutchinson has a look at traffic and weather.
10: Well, we have something going on the southwest leg of the Henday, eastbound as they're approaching the QE2. Not sure if there's some debris on the road or something of that sort, but having reports of some sort of hazard that's taking place there. Then traffic is backed up towards Rabbit Hill Road on the Henday in that direction. Not sure if that's just due to volume or if that's mostly due to that incident that's happening on the road. If you do see anything, any more details on that or anything else you want to mention in traffic, #740 is the number to call. We are seeing lineups on Gateway as they're approaching 34th Ave. Things back past 23rd Ave at this time on Gateway. On the Yellowhead, seeing lineups on Highway 16 just outside of the city around Winterburn Road as you're heading east into Edmonton. And once you're into the center of the city through the construction, seeing delays on the Yellowhead around St. Albert Trail in both directions. That number once again, #740, or you can always text 587-336-2929. It's 11 degrees right now. We'll see sunny skies throughout the day. 24 degrees is a high. Increasing clouds this afternoon and a 30% chance of showers this evening and a risk of a thunderstorm after midnight. Down to 12 degrees is our overnight low and showers ending tomorrow morning, followed by a mix of sun and cloud and a high of 16 for us on Thursday. 11 degrees right now.
0: Thanks, Colton. It's 7:37. Edmonton K-pop fans will be heading to West Edmonton Mall for CosmoCon this weekend. It's the city's first ever K-pop convention, filled with dance, fashion, and Korean culture. The event is a partnership between the mall and YEG K-pop. Well, Alex San Diego is a K-pop super fan and the executive director of YEG K-pop and joins us now in the studio. Good morning, Alex.
19: Good morning.
0: So how excited are you for this CosmoCon?
19: Oh my God, we are freaking out.
0: Let's walk back a little bit. So YEG K-pop, when did you get this group started?
19: Yeah, we actually started in 2021, just a group of fans who wanted to trade their K-pop photo cards, albums in person after COVID. And so we just started at the side of a friend's restaurant, and now we've grown into the mall.
0: Really? Yeah. So you've done a number of events over the last couple of years?
19: 20.
0: Yeah. 20 events. Mm-hmm. How did this partnership come about to team up with West Edmonton Mall?
19: Yeah, they just wanted to host more events with the community related to culture. And so I actually used to work for West Edmonton Mall, and they knew that I was a big fan of K-pop and that I'd been hosting these events. So they reached out, and we've been working on it for almost a year now.
0: Almost a year. Yeah. These are big deals, right? When you're doing a big event like this. So how have you seen the K-pop community really grow in the city of Edmonton specifically?
19: Yeah, absolutely. I mean, like I said, we started just at the side of a small restaurant, 50, 60 people coming to our trading events, and now our events have grown to over 600 attendees, just fans coming together for 4 hours to trade, buy things, and dance as well. So not only that, we also have had other K-pop acts come to Edmonton. We had our first K-pop concert about 2 years ago, just at the venue inside of Grant McEwen. But now we're going to be in West Edmonton Mall, so we're super excited.
0: Yeah, and you've got a great act coming. We'll talk about that in a minute. But what do you think it is about K-pop that's really led to this explosion in popularity?
19: Yeah, I think it's a couple things. I think that within the genre itself, there are so many different music styles, like EDM or ballads, rock, that hip-hop as well. But also it's just super colorful, super fun. And also there's just that really like deep connection that comes from like the nature of Korean culture. And so I think that fans feel very connected to the artists that they like.
0: And they want to share in it, really, exactly. And have this sense of community. So what will be happening at CosmoCon then?
19: Oh my gosh, we've got so much lined up. We've got Unique Bunny hosting a K-beauty playground that will also include lots of K-beauty brands and color analysis, where you find out what your personal color is.
0: Oh, right. If you're a summer, a winter, exactly. A fall. Yeah, that kind of thing. Yeah.
19: Yes. And then we've also got dance workshops by Yebin. She is a very popular dance teacher and choreographer from Vancouver. She's also a content creator herself. And we've also got random play dance, which is a huge thing. Big people in a circle running into the middle if they know the song that's playing. And of course, we've got Oneus coming.
0: So tell us more about Oneus, this act that's coming to perform.
19: Yeah, they debuted in Korea in 2019. They have a lot of very iconic songs. One of my favorite things about them is that they often tie in like traditional Korean elements into their music, into their costumes. And so they're really like bringing that traditional Korean aspect into their music.
0: Now, when you let the secret out that Oneus was coming to perform at this convention, how did fans react when you told them the news?
19: Oh my gosh, they were so excited. And not only do we have a lot of local fans for Oneus, but there are a lot of people traveling to Edmonton to see Oneus as well, because one of the really exciting things is that it's going to be the first performance for one of the members who just got, he just finished up his Korean military service. So it's going to be his first stage. And so people are traveling in to Edmonton to see it happen.
0: Now, it's interesting that you brought up K-beauty as well, because I see that circulating around on social media as well. Lots of people sharing different products that they love. How did that kind of make its way into CosmoCon? Why'd you want to include that?
19: I think K-beauty is a very big part of the Korean wave, which is like the export of Korean cultural products. They kind of call it like medical Korean like tourism and export. So because it's such an important part of like K-pop and Hallyu itself, a lot of the artists are, they endorse the products too. And so I think it just made sense to have it be part of the collaboration.
0: Mm-hmm. So you've been at this for a year, planning this big event. How are you feeling ahead of the big weekend?
19: Mostly excited, a little bit nervous. Everything is coming together as planned, luckily. And I know the group is super excited to come to Canada for the first time. So we're just making sure everything goes to plan, basically. Yeah.
0: And it sounds like this is a great opportunity for all ages, really, right?
19: Yes, absolutely. Yeah, it's going to be fun for the whole family. There'll also be like bubble tea there and vendors, so you can also shop and find like little things that you need. Even if you don't like K-pop, it's just going to be a really good time.
0: Mm-hmm. Well, that's interesting, too. Did you find it was quite easy, actually, to find a lot of vendors to participate in these sorts of things?
19: Yes, yeah. Most of our events, we call them K-pop up, mm-hmm. they're events where like vendors come together. So we have a lot of local creators that come through and they create a lot of K-pop inspired products. And so it was actually more of a challenge deciding who could get to be a part of it this time around. Yeah.
0: Well, it's great to see the K-pop community growing so much in and around the city. And congrats on putting together this first big event. So Alex, thanks for coming in to tell us about it.
19: Thanks for having me.
0: Alex San Diego is the executive director of YEG K-pop and one of the organizers of CosmoCon. The K-pop convention is happening this Saturday and Sunday at the Ice Palace in West Edmonton Mall. For more details, you can go to wem.ca. So wem.ca. It's 7:43 right now.

0: 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And you can tune into the show on the CBC News app as well. I'm Tara McCarthy. Colton Hutchinson has a look at traffic and weather for us.
1: Well, the east leg of the Henday is moving all clear, as well as roads through Sherwood Park. That's good news for folks on the east side of the city. Things seem to be moving not too bad in there. However, the southwest is seeing significant lineups. QE2 as you're heading onto Gateway Boulevard, heading north out of Nisku, seeing volume there, as well as the southwest leg of the Henday. If you're heading east, approaching QE2, lineups back to Rabbit Hill Road. Rabbit Hill Road itself is your northbound, trying to make it to the Henday. Seeing delays back through the Glen Ridding Ravine. Ellerslie Road, particularly eastbound traffic, seeing major delays at a few spots there. And 170 Street lined up as you're making your way towards the Henday. We do have that stalled vehicle or some debris on the road on that southwest leg of the Henday eastbound, and so that's pushing traffic back quite a ways. On the White Mud, if you're heading east, seeing lineups from Terwilliger back to about Fox Drive, and Fox Drive and Belgravia both seeing slowdowns due to volume as people are heading towards 114th Street. Pound 740, the number to call if you see any trouble in your commute that you want to mention, or you can text 587-336-2929. It's 11 degrees in Edmonton. We have a high of 24 today with mainly sunny skies. We'll be down to 12 degrees overnight and see clouds increase later on this evening with a chance for showers and a risk of a thunderstorm after midnight. Showers ending tomorrow morning and a high of 16 degrees with a mix of sun and cloud. Sunny high of 24 today, current temp 11.
0: Phil DeMont joins us now with the business report. Good morning, Phil.
2: Morning, Tara.
0: September is not just about back to school for kids. It's also the time when they sign up for sports, especially talking about hockey and basketball. Yeah. How expensive are these sports getting for families?
2: Yeah, it's interesting because in Canada, youth hockey rules the roost. About 600,000 boys and girls will be signing up for recreational and hockey leagues across the country. And the per year cost of putting Johnny and Jill in gear on the ice keeps rising. Annual price tag, about $4,500 per child. But if your kid runs, let's say, to 16 years of age and, you know, continue to play hockey, you're talking $53,000 is the estimate. Wow. Over those years. Yeah. High enough that one-third of Canadian children under the age of 17 can't participate in organized sports because of the cost. 26%, I find this amazing, 26% of parents have taken a second job specifically to pay for their kids' sports. So they were asked the question, and that's the answer was.
0: Really?
2: In the U.S., what parents spend on youth sports has increased almost 50% between 2019 and 2024. So this is all sports. $40 billion a year in industry. It's more revenue than the NBA and the NFL combined. Lucrative enough that private equity and those kind of companies have gotten involved. Black Bear Sports is the largest private hockey rink owner in the U.S. Parents pay $37 a month to live stream their kids' games because they're not allowed to do it. Like, they can't film the games by themselves at the rink. So one way parents and kids are getting around the high cost of traditional sports is to find more esoteric ones. Flag football for girls is soaring in the U.S. About 100,000 participants up from about 20,000, or actually 16,000 4 years ago. Or maybe try, yes, equestrian. Now, this is where a boy or a girl goes through a horse jumping course like you'd see mm-hmm. on television, but instead of a live steed, the kid prances around on a hobby horse.
0: Yes.
2: Like one of those with a stick and a plastic head.
0: Mm-hmm.
2: Good, it's an activity. I'm just not sure I'd really call it a sport. It sounds like kind of gymnastics with a hampering.
0: Yeah, I've seen this around for a while.
2: Oh, now, have you?
0: Yeah,
2: oh.
0: Flag football is making it into the Olympics soon. I don't know if that one's going to make it, but hey, maybe the hobby horses will make it in the Olympics someday. Who knows? Well, as the conflict rages on between Iran and the U.S., Asian countries have had to look elsewhere for their oil. So what countries are benefiting from this switch then?
2: Well, the U.S., ironically, because of the Gulf conflict, Brazil and Canada, they're all selling more oil and natural gas to Asia. The problem is that Asian countries are getting most of their crude from boats that pass through the Strait of Hormuz, and that really hasn't been an option for months. So China, South Korea, Japan, among others, looking for alternative suppliers using safer water routes for their oil. So you take China, got about 37% of its oil through the Hormuz route. Now Brazil, where China does have historic links, is becoming a new supplier. Brazil's crude production hit a record 4.5 million barrels a day in June. Big chunk of that demand from China. The value of Brazil's oil sales to that country have doubled for the first half, in the first half of 2026 versus a year ago. Canada, kind of a similar situation. The completion of the Trans Mountain Pipeline, it's operating at capacity and its main market is Asia. Alberta, for example, crude oil, crude sales to China up 122% for the first 4 months of 2026. In fact, Canada's energy regulator estimates that our oil exports to countries other than the U.S. hit about 430,000 barrels a day last year. Not, you know, it's not what we sell to the U.S., but it was up from zero before 2024. And it's not just China. Canada sent its first tanker filled with oil to Japan this year. And even producers from Africa getting in on the Asian oil bonanza. Analysts estimate that the major producing nations of Angola and Nigeria have increased what they sell to China. Overall, their crude sales close to 4 million barrels a day.
0: Wow. Okay. Well, thanks for updating us on both these stories, Phil.
2: Terrific.
0: Have a great day. That's Phil DeMont from our CBC Business Desk. We're just coming up to 7:50 here on Edmonton AM. A black bear was spotted roaming down the sidewalk in a northwest Edmonton neighborhood early Tuesday morning. A resident's front door security camera in the Cumberland neighborhood captured the bear at around 1:30 a.m. Fish and Wildlife Enforcement Services told CBC News that there were no reports of aggressive behavior, property damage, or access to attractants. Mark Boyce is a professor of ecology at the University of Alberta. He's also the Alberta Conservation Association chair in fisheries and wildlife, and Mark joins us now. Good morning.
3: Good morning, Tara.
0: How common is it to see a black bear in an urban center like Edmonton just wandering down the sidewalk?
3: It's not common, but it's not surprising either. We certainly have a lot of black bears in areas surrounding Edmonton. They come up the river valley. This Cumberland area is very close to the Sturgeon River and to Lois Bowl Provincial Park, and there's lots of wildlife in those areas. Moose, for example, I've seen many times in the Lois Bowl area. Yes, we certainly have black bears, and black bears are becoming more abundant because they're less persecuted. And we're learning to live with them, but we certainly do have to follow some rules like avoiding garbage, access to garbage, beehives and bird feeders, fruit trees. Those kinds of things are real attractants for bears. They can't help themselves.
0: Yeah, and like you say, where the Cumberland neighborhood is situated, that would probably be an area where you'd more likely see a black bear than, say, in downtown Edmonton. Is that right?
3: Oh, absolutely. Although they do come up the river valley all the way through. Mm-hmm. You know, so I remember a few years ago, a moose walked up at about 99th Street.

0: live with large carnivores much better over the last couple decades. People are more tolerant. They understand bears and wolves and other large carnivores better than we have in the past. And so black bears are doing great. All across North America, there are black bears expanding in abundance in Florida, Louisiana, across the Southeast and the Northeast and all across Canada.
1: Now, you mentioned some of the attractants that can entice them. What would really drive a bear away from its, you know, its less urban habitat to want to be in a neighborhood?
0: Well, this time of year, bears are going through what's called hyperphagia, and they need to pig out, eat as much as they can to put on fat, maybe 25% of their body weight in the fall so that they can make it through the winter. So they're eating everything they can find. And if we have a poor berry year, for example, it means they have to scramble to find enough food. They're mostly vegetarian. They mostly eat vegetable matter. But if they get into a roadkill or something like that, it's fat city for them. But garbage is probably the biggest concern in an urban area. Yesterday, I had to put my garbage out. First thing in the morning so that the garbage truck could pick it up. And I noticed that many of my neighbors put their garbage out the evening before so they wouldn't forget. But the problem is that leaves that garbage out there on the road, quite a ways from the house, setting up a bad situation. So better to put it out in the morning, set an alarm and make sure you get it out there in the morning instead of in the evening before. Mm-hmm.
1: Now, as I mentioned, this black bear was spotted in the Cumberland neighborhood. How concerned should residents be who live in that area?
0: Well, I don't think you should be very concerned. Black bears are afraid of people. And if they see a person, they're running. They're trying to get away. But there are a few precautions that you might take. Walking your dog, for example, make sure the dog is on a leash. Because what will happen is that the dog will chase the bear. And if the bear gets annoyed, it might turn around and chase the dog. And then the dog's going to run right back to you. That's not
1: true.
0: A good situation.
1: And bring the bear with it.
0: Keep your dog on a leash. If there are any bears in the area, do a few simple precautions. Avoid attractants as best you can and keep your dog on a leash.
1: Mm-hmm. Now, in a statement to CBC News, Fish and Wildlife Enforcement Services said that they are aware of the bear sighting, but they didn't clarify what their response to the bear was. How are situations like this typically managed?
0: Well, if the bear doesn't do any harm, it isn't getting in trouble, the bears go on their merry way. There's no reason to do anything. But they, of course, monitor the situation. And if a bear gets into trouble, then they either capture the bear using a culvert trap or something of that sort, and then drive it out of town and release it somewhere quite a distance from where it was captured. Occasionally they'll take the bear out. The rule in some places is three strikes and you're out. So if a bear gets into trouble three times, they may be euthanized.
1: Mm-hmm. Like we've seen sometimes around campground areas or things like that when they become a threat to those in the space, right?
0: Yes, that's right.
1: Well, Mark, it's been really interesting to talk with you about this. I hope you don't leave your house today and see a black bear wandering along the sidewalk. Thanks for all the info this morning.
0: You're welcome.
1: Mark Boyce is a professor of ecology at the University of Alberta. He's also the Alberta Conservation Association chair in fisheries and wildlife. You can read more about this story on our website. Go to cbc.ca/Edmonton. We're a few minutes away from 8 o'clock. Ken Dawson's joining us now from our CBC Edmonton newsroom with a look at a headline. What would you do if you saw a black bear just, you know, sauntering down the sidewalk?
2: Slowly back away.
1: Yeah, just yes. Stay in my house. Close the door. Or I'm picturing, you know, Homer Simpson when he pushes himself into the hedge
2: into
1: and
2: the
1: disappears.
2: Hedge. Yes.
1: Maybe a little bit of that action.
2: Yes, and telling the dog to be quiet.
1: Yes.
2: Probably would be second on the list.
1: Georgie, pipe down.
2: I know. She would go nuts. Yeah. Edmonton City Council has made some changes to its climate resilience policy. Councillors are hoping to cut the cost.

0: 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I'm Tara McCarthy. 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A Parkview resident and protest organizer joined us on the show yesterday to share her concerns about infill development in the West Edmonton neighborhood. She also questions how the city is regulating infill builders. City Councillor Tu Parmar joins us to respond in just a moment. And the Federal Finance Minister is in Edmonton today, so Minister Francois-Philippe Champagne will join us before the 8:30 news. Right now with a look at weather, here's Colton Hutchinson.
1: In terms of the forecast, we're looking at a high of 24 today with sunny skies, starting out with a temperature of 11 and a 30% chance of showers to come late this evening, risk of a thunderstorm after midnight.
0: Ken Dawson has a glance at a headline for us from our CBC Edmonton newsroom. Good morning, Ken.
2: Good morning, Tara. A provincial business group is speaking out on the prospect of Alberta's separation. The Business Council of Alberta, made up of 130 executives and presidents from top corporations in our province. We will hear about their latest initiative coming up in news at 8:30.
0: Thanks, Ken. And back to Colton with an update in traffic.
1: Well, very busy out there across much of the city and a few collisions. I'll let you know about a couple in the West End, including Stony Plain Road. If you are heading west just out of the city past Winterburn Road, collision there that's affecting drivers, as well as on the White Mud eastbound just past 170th Street. Seems to be on the exit getting off of 170, so you'll have trouble getting onto the White Mud from 170th Street at this time. If you see anything out there that you want to mention in traffic, #740, the number to call, or you can text 587-336-2929.
0: Thanks, Colton. We are just coming up to 12 minutes after 8 o'clock. Residents in Parkview protested on Sunday over frustrations with infill developments in the area. Yesterday on Edmonton AM, a resident and protest organizer in the West End neighborhood shared her concerns. Well, Tu Parmar is the city councillor for Ward Sipiwiniwok, which includes Parkview, and she joins us now to respond to residents' frustrations and concerns about these infill projects. Good morning, councillor.
3: Good morning, Tara.
0: From the city's perspective, why is there a desire for more infill developments in the city?
3: Inside the Anthony Henday, we've actually seen a decrease in population. And so instead of the city continuing to grow outside and having to pay for more infrastructure, there is a desire to increase the density within the Anthony Henday. And that's why you see this infill policy before you that was approved in 2024.
0: Now, why is the city allowing, though, for mid-block infill developments up to 8 units, some of these, in residential neighborhoods like Parkview?
3: Yeah, Edmonton has elected a very pro-infill city council. And definitely I do believe that it is too dense too fast myself, which is what I have been speaking about. And is there a way that we could do thoughtful density? I have tried to vote for decreasing the units from 8 to 6, especially mid-block, but lost that vote very early on in my term. And so right now that is really the policy direction is about as much infill as much as possible anywhere.
0: What are you hearing from residents in your ward then?
3: There is not a single day that I don't talk about infill with my residents. They are upset and they have a very right to be upset. They are seeking there's a lot of change. In Parkview itself, there are 7 lots that have been sold and are going to be demolished into B7plexes. And that is an incredible change. That would be a change in any neighborhood. And so it is, you know, it is too much change too fast. I agree.
0: Do you believe there's too much leniency on these infill developers as well?
3: Yeah, I think that we're learning on how to enforce correctly. And so there are some things that can be done quickly, such as stop orders, which has happened on the site as of yesterday evening. But could it be better? Absolutely. For developers or for people who are building, they need to follow the rules. And we as a city need to be enforcing that. And so that is something that I'm constantly having conversations with administration about. How can we do this better? How can we ensure that if the change is happening so rapidly, that residents are informed, that residents know and can count on the city to be there for the enforcement.
0: Can you tell us a bit more about this stop order that you just mentioned that was issued yesterday?
3: Yeah, yesterday we saw the demo occurred in one of the sites. And so I had gotten an email from the leader of the protest saying that there was a stop work order that had been placed and that they have orders in how to be able to demo that site. site. And so it is unfortunate that our residents are the ones who are having to really be the police of infill. And that's not what we want. We want the city to be there. And if we have developers who continuously break rules, they should be fined. They should be taken to account. And that is our job as city council, to make sure that there is accountability in the system.
0: Now, I believe the person you're referring to, Corey Sandra Layton High, joined us on the show yesterday. So she's a Parkview resident, organized Sunday's protest. Here's a little bit of what she shared with us yesterday on the program.
4: And I saw this machine demolishing a house. So I went across to see what was happening, and there was no posted notice. It was completely unfenced. There was no mitigation for silica or dust or anything. It was on their way to school. Children were riding their bikes in front of the same sidewalk where this was happening. People were walking their dogs because it was in the morning.
0: So Corey Sandra says that the city isn't sufficiently enforcing bylaws on infill developers. How do you respond to this concern?
3: Yeah, it's a concern of mine as well. You know, are we there? Are we watching developers follow the rules, right? And I don't really want our residents to be the ones who have to be the ones who are always telling us, because that's exhausting for residents. We need to have people, and we have talked at council before, that if there are people that continue to break the rules, should we be having fines so that there is somebody there 24/7 watching the site, making sure that things are going appropriately? That is something that this council is very dedicated to, is around the accountability, which is why they, you know, implemented a construction accountability team. Does that accountability team need to do more? That's a question that I'm having with administration right now.
0: How do you balance Edmonton's need for affordable housing and density with addressing residents' concerns that you're hearing time and time again about infill?
3: I think people's concerns are valid. You know, change is difficult, and change is, at the pace that we're seeing it right now, is really hard. And so it is hard. I think that we have to understand why we're making the changes, and that the policy has been successful. Edmonton has had a record amount of builds and continues to remain affordable compared to other major cities. And so, you know, we elected a pro-infill council, and their policies are working in terms of what they want. They want more density. They want more taxation on land. They want people to be closer. I would love to see more density where our amenities are. I would love to see more density around transit. We are investing billions of dollars into transit. So let's make sure that people are living around that. Could we actually focus the density in those areas where we want transit, where we want priority growth areas versus the mid-block? That's what I would like to see. And although the policy may not shift, we could incentivize to have density where we want density.
0: Is the policy really working, though, if it's led to this many residents in different communities throughout the city crying foul, saying that they're concerned or finding these unsafe situations as buildings get torn down that are right next door to them? Or are these policies working if ultimately they feel like there's just too much growth?
3: I don't think the policies are working. I think that there could be a more thoughtful balance, for sure. I would love to, you know, I campaigned a lot about, is there a way for us to replan the mature neighborhood similar to how we replan new neighborhoods, where we would understand that, you know, nodes and corridors would have high density. We would know where the apartment buildings are going. It is hard when you have a single family home and you don't realize that there's going to be an apartment building on both sides of you that is three stories high.
0: Mm-hmm. And then what about the enforcement? Do you think there's a will from council to look at this and figure out a better way forward?
3: Absolutely. I believe that there is a will, that even though that this council is pro infill, they are also pro enforcement. And I think this city has a reputation of, you know, education first. And sometimes education first should be enforcement first when there have been multiple violations.
0: Well, Councillor Parmar, thanks so much for joining us to talk about this morning.
3: Thank you very much.
0: Tu Parmar is the city councillor for Ward Sipi-Winniwak. 19 minutes now after 8 o'clock.

0: You're tuned to CBC Radio 1 on this Wednesday morning, September 9th. This is Edmonton AM. I'm Tara McCarthy. Colton Hutchinson has a look at traffic and weather.
1: We have a collision on the North Henday. If you're heading west at 127th Street, traffic backed up to 97th in that area. Also a collision on Stony Plain Road if you're going west, just out of the city, just past Winterburn Road. So that's pushing traffic back towards the west leg of the Henday. We have a collision on 170th Street as you're making the exit onto the White Mud heading east. So eastbound White Mud, seeing significant volume delays due to that collision. And a couple more in the south side, including Gateway Boulevard, as you're approaching 34th Avenue. Collision there that has traffic backed up to 23rd. And we do have a stalled vehicle on the southwest leg of the Henday. If you're heading east, right around the QE2, and traffic backed up past Rabbit Hill Road at this point due to that. And in the entire southwest, seeing significant traffic through there. Rabbit Hill Road and 170th Street northbound, both with significant delays. Construction on both of those roads at this time. If you do see any trouble in your commute that you want to mention, #740 is the number to call, or you can text 587-336-2929. Clear skies and sunshine for us here in Edmonton. 24 degrees is our high today. Current temperature of 12. We'll see clouds increase later on this afternoon and into the evening with a chance of showers late this evening and a risk of a thunderstorm after midnight.
0: Thanks, Colton. 8:21 right now. Canada's Minister of Finance and National Review, François-Philippe Champagne, is in Edmonton today. He will deliver his first address to the local business community at an Edmonton Chamber of Commerce luncheon. Before he heads to that engagement, though, Minister Champagne joins us now in the studio. Good morning.
2: Good morning. It's a great place to start the day.
0: Yeah,
2: I say I walked. I wanted to text you about the traffic, but I walked to the studio. So
1: I'd be looking forward to it.
2: Yeah, no, everything looked fine.
0: It was a good walk?
2: Yeah, it was a good walk.
0: Excellent.
2: It was a good walk.
0: What brings you to Edmonton to speak at the Edmonton Chamber of Commerce?
2: Well, I do that quite often. You know, Alberta is at the center of the economic growth we're seeing in the country. You know, you talk about energy, you talk about building, you talk about ambition. You talk about speed, scale. So for me, it's just natural to come and talk to business people. We'll be at the Chamber of Commerce. I'll be meeting the mayor. I texted the premier. We're going to be together at the big investment summit we have next week, pitching to investors. So for me, when I look at the world today, you know, energy is at the center of all discussion. I just came back from the G20. You may have seen last week we had in Asheville, North Carolina, with the colleagues, and I'll just say something, and people who are listening at home would understand that. It's like with everything that's happening in the world, it's almost like the speed, scope, and scale of change is giving like a sense of loss of control. You know, it's technology, it's geopolitics, geoeconomics, and what's happening in the Middle East and the war in Europe and the trade tension is being felt very quickly. Mm-hmm. And therefore, the nexus between energy security, economic security, national security comes in one. And then the world sees and say, well, who do you want as a trusted partner? Trust is the most sought after commodity today. And when you look at that, when people are seeing at the energy infrastructure of the world, Canada comes front and center. And that's why the message I was bringing there is that we're your partner of choice, whether you're in Asia, where you have high growth, or you're in Europe, we can service both. We can be your partner of choice. And that's really the message that I was bringing to our colleagues. And that's the message we'll bring to the investor. This is the place to invest. I mean, yeah. Investment is up, trade is up, employment is up. And by the way, the second quarter when I was in the U.S., I was saying, you know, look at Canada. We had the fastest growth in the G7. Now, let's be honest. If you're in some sectors, you would say, Minister, I don't feel it.
0: Well,
2: if you're in the forestry sector,
0: yeah,
2: or the
0: because
2: auto
0: it can
2: sector,
0: take years to grow these global markets, global agreements. So, what do we do about a 50% U.S. tariff now?
2: Well, I would say the fundamentals are strong. That's why when you see me, I'm confident because first of all, we attract talent, and talent is key. You know, we're still having immigration. It's seen positively. We attract talent. Secondly, we have very strong industries. I often compare to the other G7 nation. You know, we have a very strong oil and gas industry. We have an auto industry. We have an aerospace industry. Here in Edmonton, we have an AI cluster. We have logistics. We have a defense strategy. we have the critical minerals, which are going to be, sometimes I say critical minerals in the 21st century is a bit like oil in the last century, because those who have will be ahead. We have abundance of energy. Think about the data centers. I know there's big discussions here in the province. And we're the only G7 country with a free trade with all the other G7 nations. So that gives us preferential market access to the high growth market, 1.5 billion consumers. So when you look at the world, obviously, there's a lot of volatility, complexity. There'll be challenges we saw yesterday. But why I'm confident is that Canadian workers are resilient. Canadian communities are resilient. The Canadian economy is resilient. People thought that despite everything that we have had witnesses over the last few months, that the Canadian economy would be affected. But the numbers tells a different story. But like I said, depending in which sector, if you're in the forestry sector listening, say, well, I don't feel that great.
0: Or the auto industry.
2: The auto sector, yes. In aluminium, in steel, small and medium-sized businesses. And that's why the message we said, the Prime Minister and I, said, we get it. We're going to be there for you.
0: And how? How is the federal government going to be there for workers and sectors?
2: I've seen when I announced the countermeasures last week when I said, you know, we had to respond because we didn't choose this trade conflict, but we surely know how to respond in a measure, strategic, proportionate way. And we announced at the same time a package to make sure two things. We provide liquidity to businesses that would be affected. And we know because of what they targeted, it's mainly small and medium-sized businesses. And secondly, we provide a package to maintain workers and employment because we have known through COVID that the best way to support workers is to keep them in their jobs. So work sharing and other measures. We put a package of, what, $7.5 billion in addition. And you know what? What people should know, we entered this period in a position of strength because we had the fiscal discipline. So I'm in front of you today and in front of the chamber in Edmonton and the mayor and the premier and say, we have the fiscal capacity to sustain that, you know, to make sure that we can support people with what they need for as long as they need. And there'll be a bridge to better times, I would say, when the trading relationship will be, I would say, smoother.
0: Yeah, because we've seen more proclamations, right, from the Trump administration just yesterday on Canadian goods, the scope of tariffs, banning some Canadian exports. What do you make then of this response we're seeing from President Trump and his government right now?
2: We were prepared for every eventuality. You know, it's not like we woke up a Monday morning and say, when it first came and say, what are we going to do? Our focus has always been plan A. Plan A is to build this country. Plan A is to do project of national interest. Plan A is to have one Canadian economy, removing interprovincial trade barriers like Alberta has been doing. Plan A has been to diversify our market abroad. Plan A has been to raise the level of ambition to do big things in these countries. You know, the kind of projects that the major project office is having, hundreds of, you know, more than 100 billion of projects, our critical minerals, our mining, bringing our resources to market, our LNG, our oil. We're investing in nuclear energy as well. You know, the kind of big things that you know why I'm so, people say, I was walking, they say, Minister, you look happy to be. I said, yes, I am. Because when I walk in the streets of Edmonton and when I'm here in this province, I see opportunities because energy is destiny in many ways.
0: And but when not looking to leverage that energy, because Premier Danielle Smith has been very adamant that we not leverage that energy, correct?
2: Well, I would say, well, not necessarily in the discussion there, but to build a stronger Canadian economy.
0: Right.
2: Because one thing we have, you know, a stronger Canada is a better Canada. Because for all, you know, if we have diversification, you know, people who listen understand that. It's like if you go to your bank and financial institution, they say, well, diversification is the basis or the basic principle of investment. Well, it's true in trade, you know, and it's the first time, and I think that's why Canadians are so shocked in the way, is that it's the first time that our closest neighbor is kind of somewhat exploiting the economic integration as opposed to use it as a base to do more together. And that is a, when we say the United States has changed, We've seen over the last few weeks and I would say months, but this is the reality. So when you face that, you say In light of uncertainty, what do? You focus on what you control. And I think that's why we're doubling down here in terms of what we can do, build our economy, use our energy, our critical minerals. When I'm in Edmonton, you know, it's a logistic hub. CFB Edmonton is a huge driver also for the community. I think about data centers and obviously the oil and gas industry. So when you look at what's going to power the industries of the future, Edmonton should see itself as being at the center of that, because this is a place where we know how to do big things. We have the workers. I mean, the tradespeople here are the best you can find, and therefore, in the world where we're going to build from coast to coast, you saw Churchill Falls, 20,000 mm-hmm. Workers. That's the largest projects. That's the largest project in North America in terms of energy generation in
0: ever. Sorry to interrupt you. We'll have to leave it there. We're out of time, Minister, but thank you so much for joining us this morning.
2: You heard the passion.
0: Yeah, I sure did. Thanks so much for coming in. François-Philippe Champagne is Canada's Federal Minister of Finance and National Revenue. He's participating in a discussion hosted by the Edmonton Chamber of Commerce later today. Right now, the time is 8:30. Here is Ken Dawson with the CBC Edmonton News.
3: Good morning. Edmonton's City Council has made some changes to its climate resilience policy. As CBC's Madeline Cummings reports, councillors hope to cut costs on new carbon-neutral buildings.
4: City Council voted to make its climate resilience policy more flexible, with fewer rigid requirements for new city buildings. In a 12-1 vote, council added citywide tracking for climate change risks and also incorporated what's called a sustainable return on investment threshold. This means when the city is designing and constructing new buildings, ones that will bring the greatest economic, environmental, and social benefits will be prioritized. A report that came to council last year showed the city's climate resilience policy was driving up building costs. Councillors had asked city staff for ways to save money without compromising carbon neutral status. Buildings account for nearly half of the city's corporate greenhouse gas emissions. Councillor Aaron Rutherford says changing the policy makes financial sense.
5: I would encourage all my colleagues to support that if you want to see some improvements to our capital budget.
4: Karen Principe was the only councillor to vote against the changes. Madeline Cummings, CBC News, Edmonton.
3: Energy giant Suncor plans to release treated oil sands tailings water into the Athabasca River. The company held an engagement session in the northern Alberta hamlet of Fort Chipewyan last week, but the two-day event only lasted a few hours before a protest started and Suncor packed up and left. Resident Robert Grandjam says he has concerns about how Suncor's plans will impact the community.
6: They want to pour tailings water into our drinking water. Like that's really a big step to do to another human being. You know, it doesn't make sense.
3: In a written statement, Suncor says safely releasing water is an important part of the reclamation process, adding it's necessary to fully reclaim the land. Suncor says it has confidence in its ability to treat industrial water from oil sands. Former Prime Minister Stephen Harper was in northwestern Alberta last night. He was part of a new business-themed speaking series hosted in Grand Prairie. Eagle Anderson was there.
7: Former Prime Minister Stephen Harper spoke of leadership in a changing global economy to the hundreds of paying attendees at Northwestern Polytechnic's theater. Harper was joined by local Conservative MP Chris Workington for an hour-long chat. Drawing on his experience as the 22nd Prime Minister of Canada and his time out of politics as current chair of the Alberta Investment Management Corporation, the two discussed a range of topics from Alberta's natural resources to the impact of social media. Harper says he has some optimism about the future of Canada, despite uncertainty with the U.S. and rapidly changing technologies. NWP President Vanessa Shane says this new speaking series is centered around entrepreneurship and business.
8: And just bringing in speakers of high caliber that we don't get that opportunity living in Northwest Alberta very often to learn from and hear from.
7: The next speaker is celebrity businesswoman Arlene Dickinson. She will be coming to the city in November. Eagle Anderson, CBC News, Grand Prairie.
3: Two people were killed in a plane crash in Kananaskis country on Saturday. It's unknown at this point what caused the plane to go down, but the Transportation Safety Board of Canada is investigating. The crash happened in the Mount McDougall area near the Kananaskis Country Golf Course. Kathy Fox is a retired former chair of the Transportation Safety Board of Canada. She says the initial steps are important for an investigation.
9: That first phase of the investigation is really about gathering as much information as possible to help the investigators determine which line of inquiry is likely to be the most fruitful in terms of finding out why it happened.
3: The federal agency says it is removing the plane from the crash site to another location because of the mountainous terrain, and there is no timeline for completing the investigation. An Alberta business group is speaking out on the prospect of independence. The Business Council of Alberta represents more than 130 executives and presidents, and with the October 19th vote fast approaching, it is launching a new initiative. The CBC's Joel Dryden has more.
7: With less than 45 days remaining, time's ticking until the October referendum. And Adam Legg, president of the Business Council of Alberta, said that's why the group's members want him to speak out.
10: Separation from Canada would create massive uncertainty for Alberta and Albertans, the outcome of which we would have little to no control over.
7: On Tuesday, the council launched a new website, along with a series of videos and graphics. It's intended to make the case for Alberta to remain in Canada. Legg says separation would introduce significant uncertainties to the province around trade, market access, and more.
10: Separation would begin a long and unpredictable negotiation over fundamental issues affecting our economy and our everyday lives.
7: Leaders of independence groups have said such projections assume worst-case outcomes and argue that independence would put Alberta in a much stronger position to negotiate with the rest of Canada, as well as the United States. Joel Dryden, CBC News, Calgary.
3: And Tara, that's what's making news this half hour.
0: Thanks, Ken. Have a great day.
3: Thank you. You too.
0: Ken Dawson from our newsroom. Colton Hutchinson has a final look at traffic and weather.
11: Well, still pretty busy out there in terms of traffic. We have a collision on 66th Street northbound at the intersection of 170 Ave. Stalled vehicle on the north leg of the Henday if you're going west around 127th Street. And still seeing big lineups on the southwest leg of the Henday if you're heading east. There's a stalled vehicle just before Heritage Valley Trail in that spot. Also seeing a collision on Gateway at 34th Ave. Traffic backed up towards 23rd at this point. Sunny day ahead for us. 24 degrees is our high, starting out at 12. We will see clouds increase later on this afternoon. A 30% chance of showers to come this evening with a risk of a thunderstorm after midnight.
0: Have a great day, everybody. We'll be back tomorrow.

0: about that, and we want to hear from you after the news.
1: This is the CBC Edmonton News. At 12 o'clock, it's 19 degrees in Edmonton. Good afternoon. I'm Emily Ray Pasiak. Trade tensions will be top of the agenda today when Canada's Federal Finance Minister François-Philippe Champagne holds talks with Edmonton's business community. The United States last night blocked the import of Canadian motorcycles and most alcohol in response to Canada's counter-tariffs. The bans are due to take effect September 29th. It's the latest escalation in the trade war between the U.S. and Canada. Champagne says Canada is responding to support businesses.
2: We announced at the same time a package to make sure two things. We provide liquidity to businesses that would be affected. And we know because of what they targeted, it's mainly small and medium-sized businesses. And secondly, we provide a package to maintain workers and employment.
1: Champagne will take part in a roundtable discussion hosted by the Edmonton Chamber of Commerce this afternoon. Another federal minister says you should expect to pay more for some consumer goods now that the federal government's counter-tariffs have kicked in. Yesterday, Canada's Agriculture Minister Heath MacDonald was in Calgary to give close to $900,000 to help develop and test new lighting, sensors, and AI technology for indoor agriculture. He was also asked how concerned he was about the potential impacts of the counter-tariffs on food prices.
3: Look, there's no hiding this. There's going to be some pain here, but I think it's going to be for this country's long-term gain. We can't allow people to dictate who we trade with. I think it's extremely important that we move forward, and unity is going to play a big part of that.
1: But he also says the federal government is willing to provide content, detail, and support to those industries that will be hurt by the retaliatory tariffs. Global oil prices are climbing as fighting between the U.S. and Iran flares up, hovering this morning around $100 U.S. a barrel. The surge comes as Iran says it has attacked two American vessels and eight oil tankers in the Persian Gulf. Crystal Gumansing has more.
4: This morning, Iran says it attacked vessels in the Strait of Hormuz, including American warships, a claim disputed by U.S. military officials. Traffic in the shipping route for about 20% of the world's oil is nearly at a standstill, while global oil prices are rising quickly. Oil tankers in ports in Kuwait and Bahrain were also threatened by Iran, according to a statement carried on state media. The Islamic Revolutionary Guard also claims to have inflicted heavy damage after bombing a U.S. military base in eastern Jordan. Reuters news agency is quoting an unnamed U.S. official who says all American troops were accounted for. Jordanian forces say they intercepted 18 of 20 ballistic missiles fired by Iran. The attacks followed U.S. strikes Tuesday that destroyed five Iranian tankers, sinking one. Crystal Gamansing, CBC News, Jerusalem.
1: Companies in Canada's defense industry are trying to crack the European market this week, raising their profile at a major trade show in Poland. While the U.S. is the largest buyer of Canadian defense and security-related products, trade friction with the Trump administration is forcing a pivot. Chris Brown is there.
5: For the first time, Canada is the official lead nation at a major European defense exhibit, with plenty of red maple leaf banners hanging from the ceiling and bagpipers for extra ambience. Charles Barlow, who heads up Ottawa drone maker Robotics Center, says such open government support for companies that often sell lethal technology used to be taboo.
6: We've been given financial support by the federal government. We've hired a bunch of new people. We're ramping up production. It's a very exciting time for us.
5: Defense Minister David McGuinty says Ottawa is looking for joint ventures with European companies.
7: It's a very big breakthrough as we extend our reach into Europe.
5: Russia's war next door in Ukraine has accelerated Europe's rearming, and it's pushing European defense companies to move at lightning speed, leaving Canadian firms facing a steep climb to turn this PR push into lasting contracts. Chris Brown, CBC News, in Kielce, Poland.
1: The Edmonton Oilers have signed Alex Formanton to a one-year contract. The 26-year-old previously played in the NHL for the Ottawa Senators, being drafted in 2017. He, along with four other NHL players, were all charged with sexual assault following an incident in 2018 when they were all members of Canada's World Junior team. They were found not guilty by a judge in London, Ontario, in July last year. A year ago, the Senators declined to welcome back Formanton to the organization. The Edmonton Oilers confirmed in a news release this morning they have signed Formenton on a one-year contract with an average annual value of $850,000. Taking a look at your weather now, in Edmonton today it's going to be mainly sunny, some wind there gusting to 40 kilometers an hour, high of 24 degrees. Tonight, increasing cloudiness, 30% chance of showers this evening, and then we will see some rain after midnight. Risk of a thunderstorm overnight as well, wind gusting to 50 after midnight, low of 12 degrees. Tomorrow, a few showers ending in the morning, then a mix of sun and cloud. Risk of a thunderstorm early in the morning there as well. Wind gusting to 50, high of 16 degrees. Tomorrow night, cloudy periods, low of 9. Right now in Edmonton, it's 19 degrees. For more news anytime, check out our website at cbc.ca/Edmonton. 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
0: Tell us about the orphan wells in your community. I'm Andrew Brown, and this is Albert at Noon. There are thousands of oil and gas wells that have been abandoned in the province, and for years there has been pressure on the industry to do something about it. We're having this conversation now because this week, a group of landowners and landowners' rights groups filed legal action against the Alberta Energy Regulator. They argue the regulator is going easy on oil and gas companies who are supposed to get rid of these wells. The AER sets a levy every year that has to be covered by the oil and gas industry, and this year it's $154 million. That money is then given to the Orphan Wells Association, which handles the cleanups. We're going to get into exactly how that works with one of our guests in just a few minutes. Before that, we're going to hear from an Albertan who has a well on his property near Two Hills. And we also want to hear from you this hour. What's the situation in your community? Do you have an orphan well on your property or nearby? What are you doing about it, and how is that going? Our number, 1-866-468-4422. That's 1-866-468-4422. You can also send us an email. The address is alberta@noon@cbc.ca. We did reach out to AER for an interview. They turned us down, but in a statement, the regulator says the amount charged to oil and gas companies was endorsed by the Alberta government in the provincial budget. We're going to get into that as well. Who do you think should be responsible for making sure these wells get cleaned up? And what do you think of how the system is working? Call us, 1-866-468-4422. That's 1-866-468-4422. And our email address is alberta@noon@cbc.ca. So first up now, we have someone with firsthand knowledge of navigating the system. Dwight Popowich has had an inactive well on his property near Two Hills for years. He's part of this legal challenge, and Dwight is on the line now. Hello, thank you for doing this.
8: Hello, how are you, Andrew?
0: I'm good, thanks. I appreciate you joining us. So what exactly is on your property?
8: Well, there's an orphan well site on our property. It is being cleaned up now as we speak. We're at the stage where they removed all the equipment that was on there, and we're now trying to rehabilitate the site, the land. So probably another year or two before this whole thing will be done, but it'll be finally be done after many, many years of trying to get it done.
0: Yeah, you say many, many years there. Take us back to the beginning of the process. How long have you been trying to get this thing cleaned up?
8: Well, this goes back to 2017 when, just as I was planning my retirement, when we were planning and selling this land, that's when we got saddled with a producer that would go bankrupt after only being in business for 18 months. That was Sequoia Resources Corporation. We realized that site would now probably be a bit of a problem for us to sell our land, so we started looking into the whole situation to see how we're protected, that sort of thing. And we did feel at first that we were protected because the law is very clear that here in Alberta, every site that has anything to do with oil and gas has to have a viable licensee attached to that site, someone who is responsible for it.
0: Right.
8: And so what happens is when a company goes bankrupt, the laws makes the Alberta Energy Regulator then declare that well site, like that would have been on my land, as an orphan, and then that responsibility would have now been passed on to the Orphan Well Association to look after the site. That means then that there's somebody there responsible. It's not left in legal limbo with nobody looking after it. But in our case, that's exactly what happened. It took 8 years for the AER to declare the well on our land an orphan.
0: Why did it take so long, Dwight?
8: Well, you have to ask the AER that, because the law is very clear that this was supposed to happen immediately. There's not supposed to be any facilities in this province without a licensee attached to it, or it's under the control of the Orphan Well Association. So I can't answer why they've done that. All I know is that is the protection that is in the law to protect us landowners and to protect taxpayers, and that didn't happen.
0: Okay, so...
8: And over that time, taxpayers were paying me and 900 other Sequoia landowners our compensation while this thing went through the whole courts.
0: And over those 8 years, Dwight, what's your involvement? How many hoops did you have to jump through? What were the steps?
8: Well, it gets down to you don't have very many steps that you have to do yourself. If the law does what it's supposed to be doing, if the regulator actually follows the rules, this is all automatic. That well on my land should have been automatically declared an orphan, and I would have just kept on going on with my life, and then I put the land up for sale. And I could say to whoever is buying the land, don't worry about that well site. It is being taken care of by the Orphan Well Association. But I couldn't do that. There was too much uncertainty as to who you would call should there be a problem on that site. These sites are industrial sites. They leak all kinds of toxic and explosive vapors off of it.
0: Mm-hmm.
8: If nobody's looking after them, you don't have a fence around these sites. They're just left out so anybody can wander into them. If something goes wrong, there's supposed to be a safety plan with these things, an evacuation plan that goes out to tell everybody that's around this site that they got to get out because there's a problem. Well, who would have done that over that 8 years? There was nobody to call.
0: Dwight, you mentioned that there was no safety in place and no fencing around there. Can you just describe what this well looked like on your property?
8: Well, these well sites, this one was one of the smaller sites. It was only maybe about an acre or so of it took up the land, but it's plunked right down the middle of my alfalfa field. We had to work around this thing. I did ask originally for a fence to be put around it when we originally were getting it drilled and we were negotiating the lease agreement. There were supposed to be certain things happen. Of course, none of that seemed to happen. They just outright refused to put a fence down, and their excuse was, well, we wouldn't be able to farm up beside this thing. The way the law is written, they're not supposed to be advising landowners to be farming up next to these sites. They're supposed to keep them off of these sites. They are dangerous industrial sites. You run a combine by that, you could be blowing yourself up.
0: So, Dwight, as I mentioned, you're involved in this legal challenge. What kind of changes do you hope to see?
8: Well, the Orphan Well Fund, that is the safety net for landowners and for taxpayers that we don't get stuck with the bill for cleaning up after a producer that might go bankrupt. This goes back to the 1990s when the regulator of the day was worried about 30,000 inactive wells becoming the problem of the taxpayer.
0: Mm-hmm.
8: Big guys drill these wells. They have the money to do that. All these wells become inactive eventually. And what they do is they package them up, usually hundreds or thousands of wells with a handful of decently or something that's producing a little bit, and sell these off for $1 to a small operator. And that's where we've ended up. That's what happened to us. I signed a lease with a well-financed, well-run company, and then I get saddled with a company that was in business for only 18 months, had no experience in the oil patch, and was very poorly financed. That is when I start asking, how did this happen? If the regulator was doing his job, was looking after the best interests of the people of Alberta, why was Sequoia Resources given control of thousands of well sites? They were not going to be responsible. They were going to be out of business in no time, and sure enough, 18 months later, they're gone.
0: Okay, Dwight, those are good questions. You've started our conversation off in an effective way. I really appreciate the time. Thanks for jumping on with us.
8: No problem.
0: That's Dwight Popowich. He lives near Two Hills, and you heard it there from Dwight. He has an orphan well on his property. It took him years to get anything done about it. Can you relate to that? We'd love to hear about the situation in your community this hour. Our phone number is 1-866-468-4422. That's 1-866-468-4422. Our email address is alberta@noon@cbc.ca. And I'm going to bring another guest on now. Sean Fluker is going to spend the rest of the hour with us. He's a law professor at the University of Calgary and the executive director of the Public Interest Law Clinic at the university. That clinic has researched the funding to clean up orphan wells in Alberta. And Sean's sitting across from me in the studio. It's great to have you. Thanks for coming in.
9: Yeah, I'm happy to be here, Andrew.
0: So let's start with what we just heard from Dwight.
9: Sure.
0: What do you think?
9: Dwight's, I think, given a very accurate depiction of what the liability problem looks like on the ground. And, you know, for individual landowners out there who find themselves with these so-called orphan sites on their land, and it's frustrating. I mean, there's a lot of inactivity. You know, as you know, in Alberta, landowners, they don't have the ability to say no to surface access when it comes to oil and gas. That's a big part of this discussion. And I think Dwight kind of alluded to that. And so, yeah, when it comes time to wrap things up and clean up that site, and when, you know, it doesn't appear to be that there's anything happening, it's frustrating. It makes people angry. And I would agree with what Dwight said. I mean, we didn't have to get to where we are today, but here we are.
0: And that's an important distinction to make, that to keep that clear, that people like Dwight don't have a choice when these wells are set up on their properties, and then companies can go bankrupt, and then the sites are deserted, and then you heard from Dwight there. It can take a lot of years to figure out what to do about it.
9: Yeah, I mean, that's a big part of the frustration, right?
0: Yeah. So how common are stories like Dwight's?
9: Unfortunately, they're increasingly common. This is a problem that is just growing in size in Alberta. And I think what makes it really problematic is it's a problem that, quite frankly, the Alberta Energy Regulator and its predecessors have known about for decades, as Dwight pointed out. This is an issue that arose and was addressed initially in the late 1980s. Early 1990s, and you know, we've just watched the problem grow in size over time, and four or five years ago, the province of Alberta said it was charting a new direction in this area by establishing what it calls the liability management framework, and you know, there's been some changes and the like, but it looks like the problem just keeps growing.
0: And I want to ask you how big the problem is getting in just a minute. But I want to bring our first caller in now. And if you would like to get involved in this conversation, if you would like to tell us about the orphan well in your community and in what you're trying to do about it, give us a call, 1-866-468-4422. That's 1-866-468-4422. Sean Fluker, a law professor at the University of Calgary, is spending the hour with us. And let's go to our first caller now. Mark is calling from Red Deer. Hi there, Mark.
10: Good morning.
0: Good afternoon to you.
10: Good afternoon, yes.
0: I'm a former morning show host, so I'm very tempted to say good morning, too. Mark, I see that you're one of the folks that filed the lawsuit. Is that right?
10: That's correct. I'm the representative for the Polluter Pays Federation for the current, it's a judicial review request that we filed with the with the courts for the Alberta Energy Regulator decision.
0: Yes, of course. Yeah. The legal action, I should have said. So what's on your mind here? Why are you involved here?
10: Well, I represent a lot of landowners all over the province, including landowners who have orphan wells on their property. The main thing that we do for them, as you asked us to call in about, is they need help usually to file for recovery of the amount that the defunct oil company that created the orphan well would pay to them. And so they can file a request with the Alberta Land and Property Rights Tribunal, who will then order the government, the Minister of Environment, to pay them the rate until the site is cleaned up, until the reclamation certificate is issued. So when we have this insufficient levy, this can take decades, as Dwight mentioned, and then what happens is the taxpayer must pay these landowners for years and years and years the rate of annual compensation that would have been otherwise paid to them by the oil company. And this is increasing. Only about a third of landowners in the province know that they can file for this. The Land and Property Rights Tribunal has had open houses all over the province, but people don't really know. So it's costing us about $40 to $50 million currently, but that amount is rapidly increasing. So taxpayers need to know that they are paying landowners against the polluter pay principle in this province when wells are orphaned.
0: So then, Mark, the landowners you're representing, what do they want to see change?
10: Well, they want to see that they want a law change whereby the payments to landowners come from the orphan fund rather than the taxpayer's pocket, like they believe it ought to be.
0: Okay, Mark, I really appreciate the call. Thank you for jumping on with us.
10: You're welcome.
0: And I'm going to bring Sean Fluker back in now. Let's get into the money here, because sure. The landowners involved in this legal challenge say the Alberta Energy Regulator isn't charging these oil and gas companies enough money to deal with the old wells. It's $154 million this year. What do you think of their argument?
9: So, yeah, the issue is the Alberta Energy Regulator sets the annual levy, mm-hmm. and this year it's at $150 million. You know, it's gone up. I think it was $70 million 4 or 5 years ago.
0: Mm-hmm. Yeah,
9: but the numbers really paint the picture here. And so that $150 million a year sounds like a lot of money, but the orphan fund itself has $1.6 billion in costs to in liability to cover. And so, and that's just in relation to the sites it currently has, right? And so $150 million doesn't sound like a lot when you look at it from that perspective, right? It's one-tenth of the what's currently
0: sure.
9: on the plate, if you like. And so, we're talking about a huge amount of money.
0: So then how does the energy regulator come up with that number? What do we know about that?
9: Good question. We don't know very much about that. That's one of the issues here. The transparency in the whole liability framework is very poor. I think Dwight was expressing some frustration in relation to that. We don't know what goes into calculating that dollar amount. We've at the Public Interest Law Clinic, we've tried to dig into that, and we've just unfortunately been stonewalled in that regard.
0: I know the landowners theorize that it can be based on energy prices.
9: Right. So, I mean, there has been some, the regulator has said, well, you know, we consult with government, we consult with industry, we look at where commodity prices are going. And I think one of the premises for the litigation that's been filed this week is that the regulator is really only supposed to be looking at what work needs to be done and how much is that going to cost, and crunch the numbers and produce an amount. And it appears that they do other things that the legislation that governs this process doesn't mention.
0: And it's not like we have a set number of abandoned wells, right? Like that number is always growing too, isn't it?
9: It's always growing. And one of the important things to think about in this whole area is that orphan, and Dwight and Mark or both of them mentioned this.
0: Yeah.
9: Orphans are sites like wells that the Alberta Energy Regulator itself has designated to be an orphan because, you know, the owner has gone insolvent or what have you. There are literally anywhere, 200,000, let's say, inactive or marginally producing sites that, quite frankly, are candidates to be orphans at any time in going into the future. And so the numbers are astronomical, frankly, in that regard.
0: So, and then that's an important distinction, a distinction I know you like to make, that there are a certain number of orphan wells, but a lot more than that that could be, that are inactive and aren't being used. But is the difference there that they still technically have an owner?
9: That's right. So orphans no longer have a solvent owner. Mm-hmm. The inactive sites or the marginally producing sites still have solvent owners. They have that licensee that Dwight was talking about, mm-hmm. right? Dwight was saying, well, there either needs to be a licensee, a solvent owner, or it needs to be an orphan. And I, again, because of a lack of transparency,
0: yeah.
9: we're not entirely sure about that. There's a lot of wells out there that I would call marginal producers that are technically inactive, maybe should be orphans, but we don't know.
0: Yeah. Yeah. Okay. We've got a lot of calls coming in, and we want to hear from you as well. If you're thinking of calling in, give us a shout. We're talking about the orphan wells in your community, what you think about this big issue in our province around the cleanup of orphan or abandoned wells. You can give us a call. It's 1-866-468-4422. That's 1-866-468-4422. We'll go to our next caller now. Philip is here from Calgary. Philip, hello.
11: Hey there. How's it going?
0: I'm good, thanks. So what's on your mind?
11: Yeah, I'm an organizer with what's called the Clean Up Your Mess campaign, and we're fighting to make sure that companies are made to pay for cleanup. And I was calling in partly, Dwight and Mark already touched on this, but I think it's important for more Albertans to understand that the longer that these orphan wells sit on the land, the more that taxpayers like you and me end up paying. Like they said, our public money gets used to pay landowners their compensation when a company fails to pay. So that's money that should be funding our schools or our hospitals or infrastructure or other public services that we rely on, that's being used to pay the debts on behalf of delinquent companies. And just as a reminder, the Orphan Fund was created so that the entire industry, all of these active companies, share the cleanup costs when a company goes bankrupt. And just to use like one example, a company like Canadian Natural or CNRL made $10.8 billion in profits last year alone. CNRL could pay the entire cleanup of every orphan well on their own with just last year's profits and still have walked away with $9 billion in take-home money. And that's just one company. But the regulator here seems to be setting the levy low to protect the profits of the big guys and their majority American shareholders.
0: Yeah. Okay. So, Philip, the short version of your argument is the oil and gas companies should pay and taxpayers should have nothing to do with it.
11: Yeah, exactly.
0: Okay. Philip, I really appreciate the call.
11: Totally. Thank you.
0: And so, Sean, let's just make sure we're really clear about this. In terms of payment, in terms of who pays to clean this stuff up, how is that supposed to work? Who's supposed to do it?
9: So, Philip is right. The Orphan Fund was set up in the 1990s to address so that no public money would be used. It would be an industry funded fund and no public money would be used to clean up these orphan sites. And over the last 10 years, let's say, the Orphan Well Association has increasingly been infused with public money. And so it is trending towards a publicly funded organization. I think the numbers are such that it's received upwards of $500 million in public money over the last 5 to 10 years. And so that's a lot of public money. And when you put that up against the industry levy, which is now $150 million, but just a few years ago it was $70 million, it does look a lot like taxpayer money is going into the Orphan Fund. To answer your initial question, Andrew, mm-hmm. it was always designed to be an industry-funded program. Mm.
0: And so then, is Philip right that the most profitable oil and gas companies could take care of this quickly with a fraction of their profits?
9: Well, I mean, the numbers suggest that's the case. Whether it's right or fair, though, is another question.
0: Sure,
9: right?
0: Fair enough. I'll ask it then.
9: Yeah.
0: Why should an oil and gas company that's not their well, why should they have to pay?
9: Well, I mean, I think that's a great question, and that's part of the problem here, right? I mean, the reason we're in this conundrum is because when there was money for that company, that orphan who previously owned that site to actually pay for the cleanup, that money wasn't set aside. Alberta is one of those jurisdictions that doesn't have a strict security deposit requirement on cleanup costs. And so, that means that, when things go sideways, that the money's not there and you've got to find it somewhere else. And that's going to be difficult if the owner is no longer solvent or no longer with us. And so then we end up in difficult situations where we have to ask ourselves, well, who's going to pay for that? because someone's got to pay for it. And, you know, that's where we find ourselves.
12: Yeah. Okay. Yeah. And I have more questions about that, but we're just going to take a quick break for the news. We have a little short news update here. My guest for the hour is Sean Fluker. He's a law professor at the University of Calgary. He's also the executive director of the Public Interest Law Clinic. He's taking your calls this hour on orphan wells. We'll get right back to this conversation in just a minute. But first, let's do our news update. Emily Ray Pashuk is in the CBC Alberta newsroom. Emily, hello.
1: Good afternoon, Andrew. The Oilers have signed forward Alex Formenton to a one-year contract worth $850,000. He was one of five players from Canada's 2018 World Junior team who were acquitted last year on sexual assault charges stemming from an encounter with a woman after a Hockey Canada gala in London, Ontario. An independent appeal board ruled last month that the players breached the Hockey Canada Code of Conduct, but Formenton was the only one eligible for immediate reinstatement from suspension. And more elementary school students will be given provincially mandated screening when it comes to reading and math. The province says students in grades 4 and 5, rather, will now be screened, building on testing already in place for kindergarten to grade 3. The results will also now be shared with parents, and the data will be sent to the province. Tanya Ford is the chair of the Buffalo Trail Public School Division. She says the additional effort for teachers to complete this testing is worth it.
13: The screening assessments take up some class time, and we view this time as an investment because building strong reading and math skills is the single most important foundation we can provide for our students.
1: The province adds early data shows that as many as 41% of students who fall short in reading and math during the screening and then receive support improve significantly in just a few months. Starting in 2027, the province also plans on publishing the results of this screening. Quick look at the weather now in Edmonton today, mainly sunny, wind gusting to 40, high of 24. In Calgary today, also mainly sunny, wind gusting to 40 as well, high of 25. We're basically twins. And right now in Calgary, it's 22 degrees. And in Edmonton, it's also 22.
12: Twins, I love
1: twins,
12: it.
1: Yeah.
12: Thank you very much, Emily. It's great to have you.
1: Thanks, no problem.
12: That's Emily Ray Pashuk in the CBC Alberta newsroom. My name is Andrew Brown. You are listening to Alberta at Noon. And today we're talking about old oil and gas wells that are scattered all over the province. They aren't operational anymore. They don't have owners. And for a long time, there's been a big push to clean them up. Oil and gas companies that are in business now are supposed to pay for it. Every year, the Alberta Energy Regulator sets a price those companies have to pay. This year, it's $154 million. But a group of landowners say that's not close to enough. This week, they filed legal action because they say the solution is not keeping up with the problem. And today, we want you to tell us about the orphan well in your town. Do you have one on your property or nearby? Call us, 1-866-468-4422. That's 1-866-468-4422. Sean Fluker is spending the hour with us. He's a law professor at the University of Calgary and the executive director of the Public Interest Law Clinic there. And that clinic has researched the funding or lack of to clean up orphan wells in the province. Sean, welcome back. Great to have you.
9: Great to be here.
12: I'm going to go right to our next caller now. We have Scott on the line from Edmonton. Scott, hello.
14: Hi, guys. Thanks for covering the subject.
12: Our pleasure.
14: Just wanted to make a quick call in. I worked for a fantastic little agricultural-based media company out of Red Deer called No Ideas Media that was unfortunately killed by the pandemic. But it was doing really good work. And one of the things we had done is farmers had asked us what other jurisdictions did with these wells. Hmm. And so I set about contacting other U.S. states and talking to farmers there and to regulators. And I couldn't find a state that had wells where they didn't have funds set up. So there was just a mention, I think Phil or one of them had mentioned these recovery funds set up right at the beginning. And so, like, I was talking to a guy, I think it was in Kentucky or Kansas, it was a K-State,
12: okay.
14: and he was just blown away that we didn't have this. He just said, well, how could that possibly work? I mean, why would the companies do it if it wasn't set up that way? They just thought the way we were doing it was impossible and couldn't figure out why it was that way. So I couldn't find another jurisdiction that does it like we do, and I think that comparative is valuable in the discussion, that why isn't everybody else doing it like this? They avoid the problem, And so why aren't we doing what they do, which is make the companies pay up front?
12: That's a really interesting point you raised, Scott. I really appreciate the call. Thank you.
14: You're welcome. I'll leave you guys to it. Thanks.
12: Yeah, thank you very much. So Sean, I mean, the other end of that, could Alberta learn from other places on how to handle this, maybe perhaps in a more effective way?
9: Yeah, I mean, I think Scott raises a good point. This is not just an Alberta problem. It's a big problem in Alberta, but this is a problem that other oil and gas producing jurisdictions have. There's a variation in terms of how jurisdictions address this problem, and they all kind of revolve around the same main tenets, though. One is, you know, do you require companies to put up money up front, these so-called security deposits? Do you have legislated timeframes on when closure work has to happen? That's something that you and I haven't chatted about yet this afternoon. Yeah. But Alberta doesn't have a strict legislated timeframe for when, you know, a well that has gone inactive or marginal has to be closed, has to be cleaned up. And so some jurisdictions have actual timeframes. And if you have really strict requirements on security deposits, so the money's been put aside, time frames. And so, you know, there's an enforceable length of time when that, you know, we have to start seeing closure on that well site. Maybe you need less of a fund, right? Because the orphan well fund is like an insurance fund, and it was set up that way at the outset. This was, you know, in terms of the discussion between the province of Alberta at the time and industry, it was like, look, these are going to be exceptions to the norm. Right? It's going to be rare where there isn't closure work done by a solvent owner. And unfortunately, it has become more the norm and less the exception as time rolls on. And Alberta's decision, if you like, not to impose security deposits or timeframes is starting to look problematic in that regard.
12: So then why doesn't Alberta impose those security deposits? And is there a reason other than Alberta wants to be as friendly as possible to oil and gas companies?
9: Well, they might be getting pushed, you know, by industry to look somewhere else for a solution, for sure. And I think, you know, that's probably, you know, the strongest answer to that question.
12: I
9: think that's something that the province does need to look at. I know the premier mentioned earlier this year that, you know, security deposits were something that the province was starting to look at. You know, one of the problems, you know, with only looking there now, of course, is it's too late to deal with, you know, the huge inventory of orphan sites that we now have that didn't have security deposits. But I mean, it's a positive sign that that's at least in the conversation at the provincial level for sure. Yeah.
12: Okay. Well, let's go to our next caller. We have Barb on the line now from Edmonton. Hello, Barb.
15: Good afternoon.
12: Good afternoon. It's really good to have you. So, well, what's on your mind here?
15: I'm a practicing lawyer. However, I do not practice in the area of oil and gas. So, Sean, you got one up on me in that regard. However, as your cousin Barb from Edmonton, I would like to share my dismay that the Alberta government, as a fiduciary, which means you have an obligation to take care of the interests of those people that you are governing, i.e. Alberta citizens, you have to take care of them. So why have they never, ever, ever instituted a performance bond as part of the process for granting these licenses and whatnot for drilling? Why has the Alberta government not done that? That would take care of all of the issues that we're discussing today. None of this would fall on the Alberta taxpayer. And I think the answer to my question is that all the conservative governments have been so beholden to oil and gas for their continued support of their elections and their continued ruling of the province. And it just disgusts me.
12: Barb, I appreciate the call. Thank you.
15: Okay.
12: Really good to have you. So what do you think there, Sean? What do you think of what you heard from Barb?
9: I think Barb is raising an important point. And, you know, the question of why comes up a lot. And, you know, that's one of the reasons why many, including my colleagues and I, have pushed really hard for a true public inquiry into how we find ourselves where we are today, right? I mean, that's the mechanism that we know of to really dig into, you know, why decisions were made, you know, back in the day to move away from things like performance bonds, security deposits, what have
12: you. And when she says performance bond, that's the same thing, to different language?
9: Yeah, that's how I took it, yeah.
12: Yeah, okay. Yeah. All right. Let's go to Tyler in Grand Prairie now. Hi there, Tyler.
16: Hello.
12: It's good to have you. So you're an independent contractor, I see?
16: Yeah.
12: I might ask you to just turn the radio down a little bit in the background.
16: Oh, sorry.
12: No, no problem.
16: Is that better?
12: Yeah, that sounds great. I could hear myself coming back to me. So what are you thinking here, Tyler?
16: Well, I'm just trying to get some traction on trying to do my part in helping out the province with cleaning up these orphan wells. You know, like there's all these wellheads getting cut off all over the province, and I'm getting told from people all over the place that they're laying all over the place. But, you know, short of driving around and putting eyes physically on 10,000 different sites and putting on 100,000 kilometers trying to do it, you know, it's kind of hard to find the wellheads for me to go pick them up and get them into my hands and recycle them.
12: So just so I'm clear on what you do, through your work, or you're cleaning up wellheads, is that right?
16: So for the last, I don't know, 20 years or so, I bought and sold all sorts of oil field tools, from wellheads to tubulars to, you know, downhole stuff. But, yeah, I just, you know, I've just wanted to, help out with, cleaning these up, and but getting them into my, procuring them is becoming the spot where I'm hitting a wall, you know?
12: Okay. So, well, why is this something you want to be involved in then, Tyler?
16: I mean, I've worked in oil and gas all my life. I'm third generation oil and gas worker, and I always will be. And, you know, it's ultimately, you know, the province needs to see greener stuff every day, right? And the energy it takes to create a wellhead, you know, from harvesting the steel to forging it to trucking it, delivering it, all that, a lot of that can be eliminated by just recycling them.
12: So what do you think has to change then?
16: Well, I guess just easier way to get in contact with whoever's holding these things and releasing these things. You know, it's that's one thing right now I'm running into, is being able to get them released and into my hands is a whole different story. You know, as soon as an oil company sees that I'm going to make, you know, my recycling fees off of it, they're no longer interested in giving it to me, you know?
12: Tyler, it's an interesting perspective, and one that we're really glad we got on here. So thank you very much for calling.
16: You're very welcome. Thank you for having me.
12: Yeah, I really appreciate it. I'm going to go right to our next caller now. We have Claire here from Calgary. Claire, good afternoon.
17: Hi there. Thank you for covering this important topic.
12: It's our pleasure. So what are you worried about?
17: Yeah, well, I'm a mom of two, and I'm calling to voice my support for Dwight and the other landowners who are navigating this frustrating and, in some cases, very dangerous situation, it sounds like. And with the cost of living going up for families, our tax dollars should be for health care and education, not for cleanup of orphan wells or for aging oil and gas wells. And I'd also just like to raise the point that, you know, not all of these costs we see on a bill. These wells can release far more methane than we previously thought. Methane is a powerful greenhouse gas, and the wells can, you know, in addition to the methane that comes bundled with toxic co-pollutants like benzene, which is known to cause cancer. So for rural families, for farmers and children living near these wells, this isn't just an economic or an environmental issue. It can be a health issue. So we're talking about respiratory problems, asthma, cancer, and then, of course, the mental stress that comes with living beside an orphan well or an aging and an active well. So ultimately, we all pay for that. And as a mom, I teach my kids to clean up their mess. So I think we need to expect the same from the oil and gas industry, and it needs to be done in a timely manner.
12: Claire, I really appreciate the call. Thank you.
17: OK, Okay, thanks.
12: Yeah, anytime. And Claire raises an important point there. There was this McGill University study last year that says methane leaking from abandoned oil and gas wells is almost 7 times higher than previously thought. And that, of course, comes with a bunch of different health concerns. And it leads me to a question that I wanted to ask you, Sean, before this show wraps. And we do still have 15 minutes to go. But why is this so important? Like, beyond these oil and gas wells being an eyesore, what do we know about the environmental impact they have when they're just sitting there?
9: Right. So, you know, just to maybe follow up on Claire's point, you know, when these well sites aren't properly decommissioned, you know, it leads to, you know, fugitive emissions and what have you. There's often some contamination on the site. And, you know, that if that's not addressed, then, you know, we don't really know exactly what the extent of the problem is. But it's more than an eyesore, I guess, is where I'm going with that. It's very, you know, there's real potential for human health concerns and other environmental risks. And so I think, you know, to answer your question, one of the reasons why it's really problematic is, you know, it's really quite astonishing that, and this maybe speaks a little bit to what Tyler was getting at earlier, the inventory or the precise knowledge on exactly where and what and the number we're dealing with, you know, the Alberta Energy Regulator doesn't have a handle on that. And so the unknown is really maybe the most frightening aspect of this potentially in that regard.
12: And when it comes to environmental impact, am I right to think that it would almost be on a well by well basis, depending on how much is leaking out of it and how it was maintained as it was operational, that kind of thing?
9: Yeah, I mean, for the most part, if we're talking about wells and what have you on private lands, I think we tend to look at it on that perspective. But it's important to keep in mind that some of these sites and facilities are on public land.
12: Yeah,
9: and so there's maybe a different kind of impact there, right? I mean, I think to the extent that we have unreclaimed sites and what have you on public land, it may be having an impact on caribou habitat, for example, in central and western northern Alberta. Mm-hmm. So yeah, the impacts are diverse, and I think, as Claire pointed out, they're both environmental impacts and potentially human health impacts, and you know that's why it needs to be addressed.
12: Okay, let's go back to the phones. Les is here now from Calgary. Les, good afternoon.
18: Good afternoon. How are you?
12: I'm good, thank you. Thank you for calling. So what are you thinking here?
18: Well, you know what? I want to bring up a couple of points, one provincial government and one on the federal government. First of all, I think that the Alberta Regulatory Energy Division, sorry, I don't think that's the right name,
12: the Alberta Energy Regulator.
18: They are truly negligent. And the fact that they're controlled by basically the Conservative government is appalling. So if you go to any Rona store or Home Depot, you pay cash up front. You don't pay when you're finished the project. That's my whole point. I think it's just atrocious the way the Alberta government is negligent on this.
12: And did you say you also had a problem with the federal government?
18: I do. Not a problem.
12: Okay.
18: Your guest there, Sean.
12: Yep, Sean Fluker.
18: He may be able to shed some light on this. I believe that the federal government had a program for orphan wells that wrapped up about a year and a half ago. And I don't know anything more than that, you know, what was required, what safeguards had to be in place for this. But perhaps Sean could shed some light on it if he does in fact know about it.
12: Yeah, I'll ask him about it. Thanks for the call, Les. So what do you think there, Sean? Do you know about that?
9: So the federal government would have a program dealing with orphaned sites on federal land. I don't know it terribly well, but it would, you know, it would, I think the parameters would be similar to what we're talking about here. What Les might be referring to is the federal government did infuse $1.2 billion in the Alberta closure liability problem, you know, 5 or 6 years ago, and that had a time frame attached to it. And so some of the closure work that industry has been doing is a result of that. And that, frankly, Alberta's liability management framework is a result of that federal infusion of cash. And so part of that was a closure spend requirement that has kind of played itself out over the last 5 years or so. Yeah.
12: Okay. We have some more calls to get to. Let's bring on David now. David's in Edmonton. David, hello. Are you there, David?
19: Hello.
12: Hey, David.
19: Yeah. Hi.
12: Thanks for calling.
19: So, short and sweet here, the Alberta Advantage, it's privatized profits and socialized debt. We've got a premier who was the president of the Alberta Enterprise Group, a lobbyist working on behalf of big oil and gas. The conservative government for decades has been in bed with big oil. The question isn't kind of why we're here. It's just what can we do to improve things? Claire and Barb had salient points about health and the environment, and it's all been covered. I mean, we know there's a problem. We just need to work through it. Thank you.
12: Yeah, thanks a lot, David. Sean, not the first caller to express some frustration towards the province. I imagine you hear that a lot.
9: I do. And, you know, I think that's a common theme this afternoon as well.
12: Let's go back to the phones. Larry is here from Cochrane. Larry, good afternoon. Thanks for calling. Larry, are you there?
20: I am.
12: Larry, it's good to have you. What are you thinking?
20: Well, like I said, my question, kind of somebody just said something about it, but the feds gave a ton of money during COVID for open wells, and I just remember a story being that we didn't spend the money, and I want to know what happened to that money, if anything, and because that's not part of this discussion, really.
12: Yeah, no, and you're not the first person to bring that up. I appreciate it, Larry.
20: Okay, if it's already been brought up, then that's cool. I don't need to.
12: No, we appreciate it. Would you like to add to that, Sean?
9: Well, I think Larry's added a point there that I didn't touch on earlier, which is, the Alberta Energy Regulator or the province actually did give the federal government back about $100 million in change out of that $1 billion because
12: that's right.
9: They didn't spend it on closure, which, you know, again, is astonishing given the size of the problem. That's right, yeah.
12: Yeah, okay. Let's go to Penny now. Penny is in Drumheller. Hi there, Penny. Penny, are you there? I don't think we have Penny.
21: Yeah, oh, there's Penny. Can you hear me?
12: Yeah, we've got you now, Penny. How are you?
21: I'm doing great, thanks.
12: So what's on your mind here?
21: I've lived in Alberta for 59 years. This is not the first time this situation has come to light, and it seems like people get on the bandwagon, we need to do something, and then it falls off. I think we've been accepting the unacceptable for far too long. I'm really glad to hear that there is this lawsuit, and I hope it gains teeth and can go somewhere. But I also wanted to point out that there has been in the past this attitude of fear. If we rock the boat with the oil and gas industry, then we will lose our bread and butter. And if we do anything to upset the big companies, then they might just pull up stakes and leave. And so, where's that balance? And what are we going to leave to our future generation?
12: Penny, those are some great questions. Thank you very much. And I'm going to ask Sean about that in just a second. But my friends in the control room here have some numbers for me, just because we were talking about the federal government. The feds previously allocated $1.72 billion in orphan and inactive well program across Western Canada. That included $1 billion directly to Alberta. And then Alberta later returned $137 million in unspent federal money to Ottawa after the government declined to extend deadlines for remediation projects. So in case anyone was wondering, that is what happened. Penny raised a couple of interesting points there, Sean. Is there anything to the idea that oil and gas companies might not want to do business here if they have to pay up front to mitigate this issue?
9: I mean, I'm not hearing that from industry. So, you know, there have been, Penny's right to say that this is a problem that has been, you know, we've gone around the circle a few times here in terms of how to address this.
12: Mm-hmm.
9: I think the difference, though, is that every time we sort of go back to the drawing board to figure out how to deal with this, the problem is increasingly larger in size. And now we're now at the point where it's starting to look almost insurmountable in terms of the sheer size of the problem. And so, you know, Alberta in the late 1990s, for example, the Alberta government instituted what it called a inactive well closure program. So again, trying to get industry to sort of clean up and close some of those well sites that, you know, were no longer producing economically. And then, you know, just abandoned that program in the early 2000s. And so, you know, leaving us with more questions than answers in terms of like why those choices were made, right? And so, yeah.
12: That's a big word you use there, insurmountable.
9: Yeah.
12: Why do you say that?
9: Well, the numbers really, I think really that jumps out at you when you look at the numbers. I mean, and let me go back

0: That number is more like $200 billion. $200 billion. Just think about that number for a second. I mean, that's like three or four times the total revenue that the province brings in on a yearly basis. Mm-hmm. And so, you know, that's what I mean. So when we're talking about, you know, industry is spending somewhere close to $1 billion a year in closure. If we're looking at even the conservative estimate of $40 billion, that's a 40-year time frame, right? That's a 40-year time frame. And that current number is just based on what's currently in the inventory of inactive, right? This is a much broader set of liabilities than just the orphan fund, right?
1: So then, Sean, I mean, this is something you've spent quite a bit of time researching. You obviously have a fair bit of knowledge on this file.
0: I might, yeah.
1: Is industry in the province, are they going to figure it out?
0: Well, I think we can figure it out. I'd like to see us figure it out in a transparent way. And so I feel very strongly about the need for a full and proper public inquiry. I think one of the frustrations I have with the current government is that they seem to be coming up with solutions behind closed doors. And that's not going to solve our problem.
1: And so then, as you see it, if we continue down the road we're on right now, where does that lead us?
0: Well, the problem just continues to grow. And, the only outcome that you start to see as inevitable is that, you know, those losses, those costs are ultimately borne by Albertans and by taxpayers. And I mean, that's the, you know, if you can summarize the root of the frustrations that we've heard this afternoon, I think it's that violation of the trust or the polluter pays principle, that, you know, ultimately the bargain that was struck decades ago was that, you know, industry would look after these costs. Yeah. And it's increasingly starting to look doubtful in that regard. And it doesn't have to be that way. I think there is still time to address this problem, but we have to do it in a transparent way. And
1: okay. Yeah. Sean, that's all the time we have. I really appreciate you helping us through a complex issue like this. Thank you. It was so good to have you.
0: Super to be here. Thanks for having me.
1: Anytime. That's Sean Fluker, a law professor at the University of Calgary and the executive director of the Public Interest Law Clinic there. Tomorrow, we're expecting a busy one. The education minister is going to stop by to answer your questions about this school year. Demetrius Nicolaides will be here for the hour. So start thinking about what you want to ask now and call us tomorrow. I'm Andrew Brown. Thanks for listening.
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4: Feel that? 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And it's back on CBC Gem, with six fierce clubs battling all season long for glory. From coast to coast, Canada's first professional women's soccer league is bringing the heat. For the fans who live for the roar of the crowd, the last-minute winner, and the moments that make sports unforgettable, this is your season. 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
6: Louise Penny is one of the biggest mystery novelists alive today, but it didn't start out that way. She tells me about going from empty bookstore events to packed concert halls, and why her stories come from a place of hurt.
7: This is the CBC Edmonton News. At 1 o'clock, it's 22 degrees in Edmonton. Good afternoon. I'm Emily Ray Pasiak. Trade tensions will be top of the agenda today when Canada's Federal Finance Minister François-Philippe Champagne holds talks with Edmonton's business community. The United States last night blocked the import of Canadian motorcycles and most alcohol in response to Canada's counter tariffs. The bans are due to take effect September 29th. It's the latest escalation in the trade war between the U.S. and Canada. Champagne says Canada is

0: responding to support businesses.
1: We announced at the same time a package to make sure two things. We provide liquidity to businesses that would be affected. And we know because of what they targeted, it's mainly small and medium-sized businesses. And secondly, we provide a package to maintain workers and employment.
0: Champagne is taking part in a roundtable discussion hosted by the Edmonton Chamber of Commerce this afternoon. An Ontario man has been convicted of knowingly participating in a terrorist organization. Canada declared Adam Vaughan a terrorist entity in 2021. The neo-Nazi paramilitary network has been linked to hate crimes and propaganda. Jasmine Siputis reports.
2: Justice Maureen Forrestal ruled Christopher Nipak knew Adam Vaughan was a terrorist group when he helped to film propaganda to promote terrorist activity against minorities. A video he helped make shows men wearing skull masks and Adam Vaughan division patches marching through a forest, firing guns, clearing a building, and burning flags. Forrestal said Nipak also posted Adam Vaughan ideology in online posts under pseudonyms. The Crown is seeking to revoke Nipak's bail. He has been out on conditions since his arrest 3 years ago. The judge found Nipak was closely associated with Adam Vaughan leader Matthew Elthorpe, who pleaded guilty to terror charges in March. The court heard he continued to associate with Elthorpe and other former Adam Vaughan members up until 2023. Jasmine Sepulveda, CBC News, Toronto.
0: The province is looking to better address learning gaps when it comes to reading and math for some of Alberta's younger students. Today, new screening was announced for those in grades 4 and 5. Michael King reports.
3: This new round of in-class testing looks to identify students who may need some extra help when it comes to both literacy and numeracy. Minister of Education and Child Care Demetrios Nikolaides says it builds on screening already in place for students in kindergarten to grade 3. The results will also now be shared with parents, and the data will be collected by the province. Students who don't meet certain thresholds will have mandatory support, a process the minister says is already working.
4: Early year-over-year reporting from school authorities shows that between 30 and 41% of students who were identified as needing additional support were no longer identified as needing extra help when screened again later in the year.
3: Alberta Teachers Association President Jason Schilling says there is a concern these tests won't highlight anything teachers don't already know.
5: They work with these students on a one-to-one basis, and so a broad-based mandatory test like this isn't necessarily going to tell them anything that they don't already know.
3: The province has set aside $20 million to help with both screening and supports when needed. The new tests will be rolled out this year, and the province is set to publish the results starting in 2027. Michael King, CBC News, Calgary.
0: Just in time for back to school, a children's rights charity is sounding the alarm about risks in the digital world. For the first time ever, it's ranking online harms as the number one threat facing Canadian kids. Janella Hamilton reports.
6: We've seen in very recent memory the impacts of AI on the community of Temple Ridge.
7: Children First Canada CEO Sarah Austin says with Parliament resuming in a matter of days, she is urging officials to pass Ottawa's Safe Social Media Act before the end of the year and expand it to cover beyond mainstream social media apps.
6: Gaming platforms like Roblox and live streaming platforms like YouTube.
7: Carol Todd's 15-year-old daughter Amanda died by suicide in her Port Coquitlam home in 2012 after years of cyberbullying and online extortion.
8: People thought it was a one-off and with exploitation and sextortion. And now look at what's happening in 2026 to kids.
7: The province says the federal government has included many of BC's suggestions in its proposed legislation, but it remains concerned about timelines and the lack of a national reporting threshold for platforms. Janella Hamilton, CBC News, Vancouver.
0: Quick look at your weather now. In Edmonton today, mainly sunny, wind gusting to 40 kilometers an hour, high of 24. Right now in Edmonton, it's 22 degrees.
9: Hey there. Welcome to Bookends. I'm Matea Roach. The show, you'll find Louise Penny's name at any bookstore in your neighborhood. That is, if her books haven't already flown off the shelves before you get there. Her Armand Gamache books are some of the most beloved mystery novels in Canada and around the world. Louise joined me for a special onstage interview at Massey Hall in Toronto last November with nearly 2,000 of her fans in the audience. She told me all about what makes her tick and what keeps her writing 20 books later. Welcome, everyone, to this very special event at Massey Hall. I'm Matea Roach, the host of Bookends on CBC. I'm thrilled to be here. This is an iconic venue, I have to say, for me as a broadcaster, as a music fan, as someone who's been to a lot of shows here in the audience. It means a lot to me to be here. Our guest tonight, though, is who you're here to see. Who really gives a crap about me when she's here? She needs no introduction, but she's getting one from me anyway, in case you need a reminder. She is the brilliant mind behind Chief Inspector Armand Gamache. And yeah, clap for that. And of course, the village of Three Pines, a fictional place that is so real, readers show up in rural Quebec actually asking for directions. Her books are number one bestsellers, translated around the world. They've been devoured, reread, and passed along from friends and family members to friends and family members with the instruction, you have to read this right now. She's been a journalist, a broadcaster, and is now one of the most widely read mystery writers on the planet. 20 novels in, she's built a series and a universe, one built on murder and the macabre, but also decency, courage, and community. And a big community, not just within the novels, but a real-life community that all of you folks here are part of. Please, everyone, join me in giving a warm welcome to tonight's guest of honor, Louise Penny.
10: Thank you. Oh, what a wonderful feeling. Thank you. All right, well, I'm leaving.
9: Yeah, that's it.
10: Yeah. Like,
9: that's
10: now I'm out of here.
9: Great applause, rock applause, and that's all you get to see, folks. Louise, thank you.
10: Well, thank you for being here, and thank everybody. It's cold. You could be at home. You could be all snuggled in. So thank you.
9: No, thank you for making the journey to Toronto. I wish we had better weather to greet you.
10: Well, I came from the Eastern Townships.
9: Fair enough. Perhaps this is an improvement. So for folks in the room who might be newer to Louise's series, since the publication of Still Life back in 2005, 20 years ago, you chronicled the life. How does that feel, 20 years?
10: 20 years. I look at photographs. I've got a wonderful photograph here in Toronto when we used to have this book fair that wasn't open to the public. It was for publishers and booksellers. And so I went, and the book hadn't come out yet, Still Life. So the publisher had me sitting there. I have a picture of me, I don't have a pen here, but holding a pen up here like this, because I had nothing to do, right? So I have that photo, I love it. Michael was there too, and there was the picture of the cover of Still Life behind me, and I had brown hair.
9: Yeah, that tells you something, that wasn't yesterday. Well, you know, 20 years on, your newest novels, The Grey Wolf and The Black Wolf, form this powerful two-part story. In The Grey Wolf, we see Gamache and his team working to stop this terror plot. The Black Wolf, this is going to be a generally spoiler-free event, but it picks up in the aftermath just a few weeks later. Gamache is recovering and realizes this foiled attack was just a prelude to something deeper and darker. Politics, you know, deeper and darker, more dangerous even than what's going on in The Grey Wolf. And suddenly there's bigger questions than just who might have committed a crime. Also questions about Canada itself, about our resources, our neighbor, the international relationships between us and our neighbor. And some of
10: all fiction.
9: You know, yeah, nothing anyone's worried about at all. Foundational myths of security. I don't know. I see the news in the CBC elevator at work all the time. I'm learning a lot about foundational myths of security when I'm in the elevator. That's where I want to start. Before anyone, you know, had even read The Black Wolf, there was already a bit of a story brewing about the publication, about your tour. It's the first time in 20 years you've chosen to not tour in the United States right after releasing a novel. Um,
11: With the exception of this one stop at the Haskell Free Library and Opera House on the border between Quebec and Vermont.
10: But I sat in the Canadian
11: yeah.
10: side.
11: Critical distinction. I want to just ask what your thought process was in deciding how you were going to tour with this book, how you were going to approach maybe even that event in particular.
10: Well, the Haskell was an obvious choice. How many here, because this is, the book came out a few weeks ago, how many here have actually read the book already? And how much did you love it? It's so fragile. So again, no spoilers, but the Haskell actually does play a role in the book itself, and then obviously it became symbolic in a larger sense, in the macro sense, of the politics that are happening now, because the Trump administration decided to not allow Canadians into the Haskell because the main door was on the American side. So the Canadian, because this is a library that's an opera house that's right on the border, and the border line is painted right through the middle of the thing, the Canadian side, in such an elegant solution, I was so proud of them, said, well, F you, we'll just put a hole in the wall and do our own door. And how symbolic are doors? So the Haskell became the obvious choice to essentially end that part of the tour as a symbol, also because it plays a role in the novel, and also because I couldn't tour and chose not to, I mean, I could have, but I chose not to tour in the U.S., but this would allow Americans to come and see an event that I was doing. So they sat on the American side and we sat on the Canadian side. So we did two events there with 200 Americans and 200 Canadians, and I think, yeah, this. How dare anyone think that they can break that relationship asunder? They can't, and they won't. And that's what the Haskell was about, and what those relationships are about.
11: I mean, it's beautiful hearing you speak about that relationship. That's something that's so historic. That's obviously in a very tense moment right now.
10: Yeah.
11: Just talking a bit more broadly about how the actual plot of this novel slots into some of these wider political discussions that are going on right now, particularly the idea of the 51st state and Canadian resources being something that certain Americans think they have a right to. How do you see this novel slotting into those discussions that are happening right now?
10: It's really hard to talk about it without spoiling anything. My broad strokes approach to this novel and to where we are in the world is that the nations that are resource rich, like Canada, that have oil, that have timber, that have water, that have all the other resources that at one stage we were mocked for as the hewers of wood and the drawers of water, we are now quickly become the apex nations. We're the ones with all. And then the UN has, I'm not making any of this up, the UN has issued warnings that civil wars are breaking out over resources. And if you start extrapolating that and saying, this is where we are, powerful nation to the south is running out of these resources. We have resources. What would you do if your neighbor had a lot and you had nothing? You'd probably knock on the door and ask politely, could we have a cup of water, please? And the neighbor would probably say yes, but if 100 million came knocking on the door and wanted more than a cup of water.
11: Yeah. I mean, this is a book that is quite prescient in a lot of ways. Obviously, at the time that you would have been writing it and submitting edits and things, the political situation, I think, evolved probably quite drastically during that time. Yes. But generally
10: I thought when I was writing this that I had gone too far.
11: Really? Okay. And then,
10: I thought, nobody's going to believe this. What have I done? I jumped the shark. This is it. This is it.
11: Yeah. But I mean, a lot of your novels, I think, have engaged with various sort of social, political issues in different ways. And I'm curious for you, in your writing process, What do you glean from things that are going on in the real world versus what is a product of your imagination where you maybe do wonder, have I jumped the shark here and taken things a bit far?
10: What the, I mean, I laugh about jumping the shark because in the 20th book, where I'm essentially setting it in the same setting of Three Pines with pretty much the same core group of characters, the trick is not to write the same book over and over again, not to become formulaic. And I know that a lot of readers really would prefer that I wrote every book and kept it in Three Pines. But the fact is that the series would be dead by now if I did that. I have to stretch as a writer. I have to put the characters in different situations. I have to challenge them with different ethical and moral issues as well. And that's what this book was about, was trying to push the limit.
11: Mm-hmm. For the folks, I have a couple of family members here tonight, and they're mega fans of you, as we were saying before. And the thing that seems to excite them the most, if I can speak on their behalf about your writing, is that there is a sort of emotional core and takeaway that there Thank are you. Things that are interesting about it beyond just the whodunit or howdunit of the crimes. I want to go back to the moment in this novel before everything kind of starts to unravel at the very beginning, because we meet Gamache. He's dealing with the aftermath of the events of the Grey Wolf. Specifically, he has this hearing loss tinnitus problem that he's really struggling with, and he's somebody that in his line of work is very reliant on all of his senses. His hearing has been a strong point historically, and he's now kind of struggling with how to adapt to this new state that he's in. What was it like for you writing this detective who now one of his biggest attributes as a sleuth has been really reduced?
10: That's an interesting question. And I'm going to be very honest with you. One of the things I wanted to make sure I did was have it improve. His hearing improves because it's not a permanent loss. And I wanted him as well to use it where a weakness becomes a strength so that others think that he can't hear as well as he can, although he still has this challenge. I don't have hearing loss. I have some people in my family, one person in particular who has. Michael did as well. He had hearing aids, but not complete hearing loss. And so I really had to think about what it would be like. And it was either at the beginning of this book or at the end of The Grey Wolf, where whatever happened to create this. One of the most difficult scenes I've written was when he is thinking about how lonely it is to be deaf, that he misses the little things, like just the easy conversations, the hearing Renmarie sneeze. It's not missing music, absolutely, missing all the big things, but scaring the grandchildren because he doesn't understand what they're saying anymore, and he talks too loudly to them, and he can see the fear in their face. Why is their grandfather yelling at them? He doesn't even know he's doing that. Mm. So that was very painful for me to write.
11: Yeah, I mean, can you expand on that, I guess? Like, painful, I guess, just to imagine what that would be like and kind of think about...
10: Yeah, imagining it, and also because I've come to care about these characters. Mm. In French, they're called personnages, which I think is more accurate, at least in this case. I don't think of them as characters. I think of them as people. And I've carried them with me for 20 years. I owe them protection. And I don't mean physical protection, because things have to happen in their fictional lives, but I need to be respectful of them as a whole and not have them do things that are out of character. And so when... It's necessary to show them vulnerable or hurt, whether it is a physical trauma or a moral trauma, then it is painful because you need to feel it. I think one of the great things for me, one of the great comforts for me, is that I hope that as a writer I get better just because as a human being I experience more things. Mm-hmm. There's a line from Auden's his elegy to Yeats that has inspired a lot of the books. And it's, he wrote, "Mad Ireland hurt him into poetry." Isn't that brilliant? "Mad Ireland hurt him into poetry." What's that, 6-7 words? And in that sentence, you know everything you need to know about Ireland, about poetry and about Yeats. How genius is that? But I think that that was often the case for me too, that I had to be hurt into being able to write these characters. Hurt, but also know enough about love, just know enough about life to create these characters.
11: Yeah, I mean, as you said, you've spent 20 years plus with these characters at this point. And you first introduced us to Inspector Gamache back in your debut Still Life in 2005. What was his origin story at that time? Like, where did he come from? What was going on for you that made you say, this is the guy that I want to focus on in my writing?
10: Well, every decision I made was selfish. Because I didn't think the book was going to be published. I wanted it to be published, obviously, but I knew what are the chances. So many books that are started are never finished, and so many books that are finished aren't fortunate enough to find a publisher. So I was pretty sure that the writing of it would be all the reward I was going to get. And so every decision was selfish. I created a village I would choose to live in. I populated it with characters I would want to hang around with. And then it came time to create the main character. And I remember hearing that, whether this is true or not, it's one of these sort of literary myths that Agatha Christie grew weary of Poirot. And did you hear about that? Did you hear that? And I don't know whether it's true or not, but I didn't want that to happen with my main character. And so I sort of thought about it for a while, but what happened there? And I think one of the issues was that Poirot never evolved. If you read The Mysterious Affair at Stiles, just a brilliant book, it was her first novel, and then you read books that were written in the 1960s, he essentially hasn't changed. He never gets married, he never has a romance, he never has close friends, he never has, never gets sick. Well, it gets a little cold every now and then. But I couldn't consider that a big evolution, getting a cold. So I wanted to make sure I created a character who would evolve. And for me, it was fun to create, too. I wanted to create a character in midlife who clearly had a history. It's like joining a conversation halfway through. And so you're curious about what happened before, as well as what's going to happen in the future.
11: Mm. Yeah, it is curious, because even from the first novel, it's we're meeting somebody who's undergoing some personal development as he works. We see, obviously, things change in Gamache's life over the course of the novels, but he's not like a new cop on the beat. He has been working for some time. Mm-hmm. The other thing that's very interesting about your work to me is somebody who doesn't read a lot of serialized novels, to be totally honest. I read a lot more novels that are standalone. Is you can come into any of these books and understand where Gamache and some of the other characters have come from. You, of course, benefit from having some of the context of the earlier novels, but it's very welcoming and accommodating, I think, to readers who pick these books up at any point in the series. How do you accomplish that? Like, keep things moving.
10: Do you know how
11: forward?
10: I do it?
11: Oh, yeah.
10: I'm very smart.
11: And so humble as well. What a talent, everybody.
10: Aren't you lucky? Aren't you lucky to be on stage with me? it is actually a challenge after 20 books. Because the characters do have histories. And I actually think of the 20 books as being one book, one super novel with 20 chapters. But at the same time, I'm realistic enough to know that a number of people, maybe some people here, will start with The Black Wolf. And a book has to be written with that in mind and respectful of someone who's going to pick it up and give you enough of the backstory so that you can pick up on what the relationships are, but not so much that it's going to ruin previous books or bore those of you who have stayed with me through the whole series. So it's actually quite a bit of a dance. It's difficult to strike that balance. And I think sometimes I'm more successful than others, but that is certainly the goal.
11: Mm-hmm. I want to go back again to the start of this series, because you know, it's interesting. We're talking about the idea of beginning with a character who's in midlife, who's had some experiences, and that informs, you know, a lot of what goes on in their later character development. You also, I think, have kind of an interesting career as a writer in that you had an entire other decently long career as a journalist before you ever became a novelist.
12: Mm-hmm.
11: Why did you choose to make that change at the time you did?
10: I worked at CBC.
11: And how was that? You had to flee after 20 years? Like, how long do I have?
10: Well, it was kind of a natural progression to go from CBC to murder. So just be warned. Mm-hmm. This is in your future.
11: We'll check back in the 17, 18 years how we're doing.
10: I'll be dead.
11: Yeah.
10: I'd wanted to write since the age of 8. But I was 8, so, you know, what are you gonna do? And I was just fearful. I was afraid of failure. I was afraid that the only thing I ever really wanted to do, the only thing I ever really wanted to do was read in my bedroom. It's still the only place I ever want to be, my bedroom. Michael used to call me a horizontalist. It's so true. That's all I want to do is put my feet up and be reading. I imagine that's probably true for those of you who are here too, right? Which makes it even better that you came out tonight when you could be at home with your feet up. that's what I wanted to do. I was afraid of failing. Fear has been quite a tyrant in my life. I'm not sure how much of it is a fear of failure or, a fear of judgment of others. But it has stopped me for many years from doing what I really wanted to do. And then a couple of things happened. I was covering the Quebec referendum, the second one, in the 90s, the late 90s or mid 90s. And most of you here remember what happened. It was so close. So close. And I was on air, live on air that night, and we were told privately by someone in the No campaign, which was the Federalist campaign, that the Yes, the Sovereignists, were going to win. And so we were prepared for that. And as it turns out, the Federalist won, as you know, but it was so close. It was so close. It was shattering. Everybody felt broken by it and wounded and hurt. And I was tired. I was tired, and I was becoming the sort of colleague I wouldn't want to work with. So and I had to live with myself. So I came home one day, and Michael said, if you want to quit work and write that book that you've always wanted to write, the most beautiful thing, it was right up there with when he first said, I love you. He said, I'll support you.
11: Wow.
10: Isn't that beautiful? I'll support you. And he meant it. Thank God he meant financially.
11: Yeah.
10: So I quit work. I am only slightly embarrassed to admit that Canadian politics brought me to my knees. But it did. That's how it started. He gave me... I suffered 5 years of writer's block because fear, of course, still was the hound. And then I realized that I had to not worry about writing a book for anyone else and just write a book I would read. That's it. And that's why every decision I made was selfish. And I ended up, you asked earlier about Gamache, I created a character who I knew could evolve and would evolve, and a character who I would find endlessly fascinating, and a character I would marry. And turned out I did.
9: You're listening to my conversation with Louise Penny about The Black Wolf. We spoke last November at a live onstage event at Massey Hall in Toronto. I'm Matea Roach, and this is Bookends. We'll be right back after the news.
0: It's 1:30. Good afternoon. I'm Emily Ray Pasiak in the CBC Edmonton Newsroom. Here's what's making news right now. More elementary school students will be given provincially mandated screening when it comes to reading and math. The province says students in grades 4 and 5 will now be screened, building on testing already in place for kindergarten to grade 3. The results will also be shared with parents, and the data will be sent to the province. The province says early data shows that as many as 41% of students who fall short in reading and math during this screening and then receive support improve significantly in just a few months. Starting in 2027, the province also plans on publishing the results of this screening. The Edmonton Oilers have signed Alex Formenton to a one-year contract. The 26-year-old previously played in the NHL for the Ottawa Senators, being drafted in 2017. He, along with four other NHL players, were all charged with sexual assault following an incident in 2018, when they were all members of Canada's World Junior team. They were found not guilty by a judge in London, Ontario, in July of last year. A year ago, the Senators declined to welcome back Formenton to the organization. The Edmonton Oilers confirmed in a news release this morning they have signed Formenton on a one-year contract with an average annual value of $850,000. Quick look at your weather now in Edmonton today, mainly sunny, wind gusting to 40, high of 24.
9: Hi. Welcome back to Bookends. I'm Matea Roach. Here's the rest of my conversation with Louise Penny at Massey Hall.
11: I mean, you've told us already quite a lot about Michael, your late husband, and just the love that you guys shared, is the way you talk about it even now is really moving. Tell me a bit more about what he's like. I love hearing stories about people that are clearly so important, so formative, and to just give you the opportunity to share a bit about him.
10: Yeah, he was a special guy. I have my nephews and sister-in-law here who knew him very well, and some other people, I'm sure, who also knew Michael. He was the head of hematology at the Montreal Children's Hospital. So he was the doctor you never want to have to meet, because it meant something dreadful was happening to your child. And he would, I remember the Christmases together when we were in Montreal and he was still working, and he would go in, because he actually looked quite a bit like Santa Claus. So he'd go in all dressed up as Santa Claus, and I would go in as Mrs. Claus, and he would give out the gifts and ho, ho, ho. And the first Christmas that we were together, there was a Christmas party at the Montreal Children's, and the kids were in the middle, and they had their toys, and they were playing, and the parents were there, and I was chatting with them. And I looked across the room, and there was Michael watching, and then he very slowly turned around and faced the wall. So it was pretty clear that his nose was touching the wall, and I'm thinking, that's strange. So I went around to him and said, "Are you okay? What is..." And he turned around and he was crying. And he said that he knew, he was the only one there who knew which children would see another Christmas. And he was crying. So his job was brutal. And he would sit with the children through the night and beyond. And he had to say things to young parents no young parent should ever have to hear. But he was also the happiest person I've ever met, because he knew what a gift life was and what a betrayal it would be of those young people who do not get to live it, if those of us who do get to live it don't live it with gratitude, with courage, with the awareness of how lucky we are, with decency. And that's what Gamache has, and that's who Michael was.
11: Yeah, that's beautiful. Thank you so much for sharing that. That's really very beautiful.
10: Thank you. Thank you. That's for Michael. Thank you.
11: And I mean,
10: how lucky was I to have that?
11: What a gift, I mean, to be loved and to be supported and encouraged during a time where you were grappling with a lot of fear about what you were going to do, about the risk of leaving.
10: And he always believed in me, although it did get to the stage where when I was like 5 years into writer's block, and now he's still supporting me, right? And he would come home, and he'd stopped asking me how the book was going, as he was afraid. It was a little bit like my mother when I reached 35, 36, and wasn't married yet. And, you know, and she stopped asking, "Have you met any nice men, any women?" Anybody, anyone at all.
12: Any farm animals.
10: Really, just anything. Do you have a dog you like?
11: Yeah. Any houseplants.
10: Any houseplants,
11: that are
10: right.
11: growing really nicely lately.
10: Exactly. Yeah. So it was similar.
12: But he was so supportive, no matter, he was not my biggest critic. I'm in awe of people who marry and want to marry their biggest critic. I do not. There are people who are paid to do that. I don't need to be married to that. So I would give him whatever I had written, and he'd read it. Oh my God, this is brilliant. And I'd know it wasn't. It was a piece of merit. I know that. And he probably knew that, but he didn't care.
11: And that's maybe he knew, like, sometimes that's what you need to hear. I'm the opposite. I'm like, I want my criticism for free and in my home.
10: I want my criticism for free. That's
11: and at
10: great.
11: Home. No, I edit, you know.
12: Do you really?
11: I edit a lot of papers for friends, that are academics or doing grad school statements.
12: Yeah. They expect honest,
11: because the stakes are really high at that case, right? That's a lot of trust. But it's serving a different purpose, right? Like, that's a different purpose than that kind of encouragement that you're talking about, of just next push to keep going.
12: That's it, the confidence that it's okay. When I write, I have a poster in front of me that is the last words of the poet Seamus Heaney. And I'm sure you know this, that on his deathbed said to his wife, Noli to Mary, which means be not afraid. And so when I write, and especially with the 20th book and the books leading up to it, to just keep risking, keep pushing, keep taking chances, be not afraid. And that's what Michael, when he was saying, this is brilliant, that's what he was saying to me, is don't be afraid. It's okay, you can do it.
11: Mm-hmm. Well, I think you've kind of already partly answered the next question I was going to ask, but this one's from the audience, so I will call it out anyhow. We have a Shannon Smith who's here tonight with a friend who just left a, quote, very successful and powerful career, which had us at work actually guessing, what career? Were you a lawyer? Can you tell me how to be one finally, maybe? to become a writer. Do you have any advice for someone who's taking that leap of leaving a more traditional, perhaps stable professional life to pursue a passion like writing?
12: All I can tell you is it is a great job and good for you. I just have such awe for people who take that chance and decide to not reach the end of your life regretting not having taken that risk. So good for you. I'm serious about that. What finally for me, because I did suffer the 5 years of writer's block, what finally broke it for me were a number of things, all of which are relatively small. I got in with a group of very creative women, some of whom were writers, some were dancers, some were poets, some were painters, singers. And we would meet once every couple of weeks, and we called ourselves Les Girls. And we would talk about the process. And that was incredibly supportive. And I saw that it was a process, that you're not going to get it right the first time. You just have to keep at it and keep at it and have that support group around you. The other thing that happened, and this was with the second book, because the first book took me 45 years to write. And then my agent, who was British, and I don't know if anyone else has this same experience, but when I hear someone speak with a British accent, there is an implied, you idiot.
11: It's a lot of them are kind of dry sometimes in how they speak. Not across
12: the board. That's very kind of you to say.
11: But I have known some people where it's kind of, they may not mean to speak that way, but it's just a tonal thing for some people, I guess. Yeah.
12: Yeah.
11: Yeah.
12: Yeah,
11: we'll
12: probably. Yeah, they don't feel at all superior to colonials.
11: Well,
12: You're right.
11: But yeah, your agent was...
12: My agent was British, so that didn't help.
11: No, was it perhaps like a TikTok second book, what's going on type of situation?
12: Well, no, what she did was she phoned me up and said, I've sold 3 books.
11: Oh.
12: And I said, that's great. Mine and who else's? And she said, they're all yours, you idiot.
11: Mm.
12: And so then I had to write the second book, and I didn't know, because I thought the first, seriously, I thought the first book was magic. I didn't know how I managed to do it. And now I have to write a second book. And so I went to a therapist because I was very worried. I'm a big fan of asking for help. And I went to a therapist because I didn't want... I was halfway through the second book. And it was good, but it wasn't great. It wasn't worth your time. And I knew I was being handed everything I've ever wanted, and I was failing. And so I went to the therapist to ask for help. And what she said changed my life, and I hope, Shannon, this might help you. She said, the wrong person is writing the book, which was not initially helpful. So I said, what do you mean? And she said, your critic is writing the book. I know, it was, she said, you need to thank the critic, you need to bless the critic, you need to show the critic the door. But don't lock the door, because you're going to need her later for the second and third drafts. But with the first draft, you need to write with joy. You need to write with freedom. You need to take all the chances. If you write 10 pages on a glass of water, just do it. It's not going to end up in the second draft. That's what the critic is for. But in the first draft, do it, because you might find a sentence or two in there that you can use. Just give yourself permission to be wrong, to take chances, to jump off the cliff. Just write. Write with awareness of how lucky you are that you get to do it. And that was life-changing for me, because I realized I don't have to get it right the first time. None of us have to get any of this right the first time. There is no one right way of doing it. We all have different ways. I realized the other thing that my agent did at one stage, she phoned up halfway through the second draft, and she said, now, how's it going? And I said, oh, it's going really bad. I'm really nervous. And she said, oh, for God's sake, it's not War and Peace you're writing.
11: Yeah, that's that dry British humor.
12: This was the frying pan in the face. But what she said was, she said, okay, now the thing is, here it is, that most writers, most books are 90,000 words. Not necessarily true, but all right, that's a goalpost. Most writers can write 1,000 words a day. 3 months, you got a book written. Now, you know, she's sitting at home just bringing in the royalties. What does she know? But what it did was it showed me that there is a process, that I could choose to write 1,000, I could choose to write 50, I could choose to write one sentence at a time, but there is a way to do it.
9: You're listening to my conversation with Louise Penny about The Black Wolf. We spoke last November for a live event at the iconic Massey Hall in Toronto. I'm Matea Roach, and you're listening to Bookends.
11: You know, I want to ask about some of your own reading habits, because you mentioned earlier, you know, being an avid reader as a young person through your whole life and wanting first and foremost, even maybe before wanting to be a writer, to just be able to read. What were your early years as a reader like? Like, what really got you excited as a young person and made you think, this is going to be a big part of my life?
12: I was such a voracious reader, because I was, and still am, an introvert. I loved Apples Every Day was one, The White Oaks of Jalna. Yeah, I know. The Littlest Princess, The Secret Garden. I remember the first adult novel that I read came from my mother. I was coming upstairs. I think I must have been about 10 or 11 years of age. And she had just finished an Agatha Christie. And she looked at me. I'll never forget. She looked at me. And she had the book in her hand. And that pause. And then she said, I think you might enjoy reading this. And I took it. And I can still remember that it was still warm from her hands. And that became for us, and our relationship wasn't always an easy one. But when we were on the verge of saying something that could never be unsaid, that we almost certainly did not mean, but were perhaps going to say, where our relationship was the most fraught, one or the other of us would always say, what are you reading? Mm. And that would be the white flag.
11: Mm. I guess it gives you the ability to kind of talk around a little bit, whatever difficult things.
12: It was, became the common ground. Mm. That's right.
11: Yeah. You mentioned the poet Auden earlier, and at the core of the Gamache novels are actually, in a big way, Auden comes up in some of it. In this poem, Herman Melville, you talked also earlier about his writing about Yeats. There's this couplet I want to read, which is, goodness existed, that was the new knowledge. His terror had to blow itself quite out to let him see it. What about that couplet really speaks to you?
12: I read that long before I became a writer, and it resonated with me. I spent a number of years, and I guess still am an alcoholic, but I'm in recovery and have been now for more than 30 years. And it wasn't courage that got me sober, it was desperation. Because I was afraid that I was going to kill myself. And in fact, I almost certainly would have had I not gotten sober. And that is a terror. That is a profound fear, that you disliked yourself so much that you had to murder yourself. And then I got sober. And I discovered how wonderful life is and how great people are and that goodness existed. And my terror had to blow itself quite out to make clear what was always there. And I just didn't see it for all the darkness. Mm. And that's what I try to write about, the terror that exists inside each of us and what happens when you can get beyond it, mm-hmm. and when you can see goodness, that duality.
11: Yeah.
12: And I think that's one of the great comforts in my life is that the older I get, I hope the better writer I become, mm-hmm. because I've just experienced more things. And the more screwed up I've been, the better writer I have become. more empathy.
11: It is all material, I suppose, at a certain point for a writer, whether it's personal challenges, whether it's things you've observed.
12: Certainly has been for me. I think, and I'm sure you've run into writers who are very young, you know, younger than you are, who are capable of writing works of genius. I was not. I could not. I had to be hurt. Mm-hmm. into poetry. Mm-hmm. I had to be hurt into writing these novels. Mm. But there are many, many writers, thank God, who don't have to go through that.
11: There's that great faculty of imagination and sometimes deep research. Like, I've known writers that write, for instance, historical fiction about periods they haven't lived through. And then there's other writers who really, they do need to write from something that they've experienced. And it's so clear the inspiration that you draw from your own Eastern townships and how much you love the real life place that inspires the fictional Three Pines. As proud Nova Scotian, one of my top favorite things to do is tell people they need to go to Cape Breton Highlands, like right now, and to talk about why. So I want to give you that opportunity to speak about a place that's special to you and what you find there home, especially given you
12: think about. It's ineffable. It really is. Michael and I just decided that we needed to set up a house, a home, where neither of us had lived. We got together a little later. He was older than I was. So we needed to set up a house together that we would be able to create a life in a community neither of us had lived in before. So we looked around. It could have been the Laurentians. It could have been anywhere, actually. So we chose to try the Eastern Townships, and it was a fit from day one. And a lot of our friends in Montreal said, oh, it'll never take, you won't be country people, you'll be back in a year or so. And that simply wasn't the case. And it's a magical thing. Seriously, as someone who has searched for home for most of my adult life, to feel like they saved a place at the table for us was powerful. And that's really what I write about. I write about crimes, but really I write about home. I write about belonging. I write about our yearning
10: for community and how powerful that is. And I write about it because it's what I found. Mm. And it's a love letter to Canada. It's a love letter to Quebec. It's a love letter to the Eastern Townships and to the community I've found.
11: Mm. Well, I mean, it's really wonderful hearing you talk about how you found community in the Eastern Townships. And then, of course, now you're part of building that community as well and really putting like Knowlton specifically on the map. You've opened a real cafe in your town inspired by the bistro in your novels.
10: I have.
11: That's like this actual place that people can go to and congregate and find that community experience. Yeah. What has it been like seeing your community members and seeing also readers who travel to the townships get to walk into this place that, as you say, is almost like something out of the imagination?
10: It's the most amazing experience to stand in my imagination, something I created 20 years ago, never thinking that it would be realized. Because of your generosity and your support of the books over the years, I was and still am in the financial position that I never thought I would be in when the building that the bookstore is in came up for sale. And not the bookstore itself, but the building. It's right in the middle of the village. And I was worried that if anyone bought it, anyone else, they might want to get rid of the bookstore and turn it into something else, which would be their right. But I didn't want to run that risk. So I was in the position to be able to buy the building. And then under Danny and Lucy's bookstore, Brome Lake Books, there was an empty floor, which was just an office building. It was pretty dreary, but it was full height and walk out, and you walk out and there's the river right there. And it was absolutely, I could see the potential. So I said, you know what? Let's create a cafe, a bistro. This was a little like some of you here might remember the Mickey Rooney films where he says, you know, let's put on a play.
11: Let's put on a show.
10: Yeah.
11: We're going to save the town.
10: Yeah, we're going to save the town. That's it. Yeah. We'll put on a show.
11: I've watched enough Turner Classic movies in my life to know a Mickey Rooney film.
10: Exactly. Yeah. And we can use Uncle Ned's barn, and Mom can do the costumes.
11: Yeah, and Judy Garland's here, and it's going to be great.
10: Yeah. So it was a la that.
11: Yeah.
10: Let's open a bistro, and Mom can do the costumes. But it's so much easier said than actually, as it turned out, done. So it took, but it was so much fun because it was an empty slate. So I created the two, or caused to be created, that fireplaces, fieldstone fireplaces on either end, and sofas and bookcases. And I want people who walk into it to feel not only that you're entering the books, you're entering the bistro, you're entering that entire safe harbor and environment, but that you are among friends, and I see that. I get to go there, and I get to have that sense of belonging, of meeting readers. Three quarters of the people who come there are readers, and they're sitting with perfect strangers, except you already have something in common. And so you end up talking about where you're from, have you read the books, who's your favorite character, or some people haven't read the books, and so they talk about that as well, and they're not, of course, served.
11: We have, you know, don't let the door hit you on the way up.
10: Exactly.
11: Go upstairs to the bookstore and learn.
10: Exactly.
11: There'll
10: you have
11: be
10: to
11: a
10: hold
11: quiz
10: one of my books.
11: You're back in.
10: Yeah.
11: You know.
10: Actually, maybe we should just charge them triple.
11: Yeah. You know, again, you've built this community. Obviously, there's the physical community space that we're talking about with the cafe. But you've built, obviously, a massive community of readers around the world, many of whom are in the room here tonight, have come from far and wide or down the road, I don't know, whatever, to come and be part of this evening with us. We're, I think, both so grateful for this experience that we're getting to share together. I'm curious for you, as somebody who's spent now 20 years meeting readers, seeing the growth of this community that's really emerged around your work, how does that feel for you as a writer to just see that response?
10: Thank you for that question, Matea. I think back to that time I was talking about at the beginning where nobody showed up. And when the first
12: Still Life came out, and I had dreamt of this, I was well into my 40s by then, and I had dreamt of it since the age of 8, so essentially 40 years, going on book tour. I remember calling up the publisher when Still Life was about 3 weeks away from coming out, and I said that I'm ready for the tour. And he said, "Who is this?" I said, "Well, we're not going to send you on tour because nobody knows who you are." And I said, "That doesn't sound right.
11: So how are they supposed to find out if I don't go on tour?"
12: Well, yes, and it's me. Of course, people are going to want to come and see me.

0: BC program. I'm speechless. It's incredibly emotional.
1: Louise, thank you so much for your work, for creating this wonderful world of Three Pines, for this new novel, The Black Wolf, and for sharing so openly so many stories with us tonight. Everyone, applause for Louise.

That was Louise Penny. We were speaking about The Black Wolf, the latest novel in her Armand Gamache series. We spoke on stage at Massey Hall back in November, joined by nearly 2,000 of her fans. This week's show was produced by Lisa Matthews. Aili Yamamoto is our associate producer. Our senior producer is Jacqueline Kirk, and our executive producer is Aaron Balser. Special thanks this week to Rodrigo Fritz, Eleni McKinnon, Caitlin Clark, Stephen McGrath, Stefania Paderak, Chris Topping, and the entire team at Massey Hall. And as always, a huge shout out to our audio tech, Aronde Williams, and to the rest of the CBC Books team. I'm Matea Roach, and this is Bookends. 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New episodes every Sunday and Wednesday. Thanks for listening, and I'll see you next time. Because when the book ends, the conversation begins.

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1: Hey, it's Lisha Gerbinski. When hot summer weather turns deadly, we head to Vancouver's downtown east side, where neighbors make sure society's most vulnerable stay healthy and hydrated in a pretty creative way.
2: This is the CBC Edmonton News. At 2 o'clock, it's 23 degrees in Edmonton. Good afternoon. I'm Emily Ray Pasiak. A man has been sentenced today after he pleaded guilty to one count of luring a child. The sentencing took place this morning at the Edmonton Court of King's Bench. The CBC's Jasmine Gill has more.
3: In December 2025, 40-year-old Johan Siebel responded to an ad online where someone named Missy was willing to provide sexual services. Court heard Siebel was told by Missy that she was 15 years old, to which he replied asking how much for a sexual massage. Missy then provided Siebel with an address to a hotel. Upon his arrival, he was arrested and then charged. Court heard Missy was actually an undercover officer posing as a child. Siebel was originally charged with obtaining sexual services for consideration from a person under 18. He pleaded guilty to the lesser charge of luring a child. The Crown sought an 18-month incarceration sentence, while defense sought a conditional sentence for the same length of time. The judge

0: judge sentenced him today to house arrest for 2 years less a day. He is subject to having his name on a sex offender registry for 20 years. Jasmine Gill, CBC News, Edmonton.
1: One of the five World Juniors players acquitted of sexual assault during a trial last year has signed on with the Edmonton Oilers. Alex Formanton will join the team on a one-year, $850,000 contract. A year ago, the NHL gave the green light for the players to rejoin the league starting December 1st, 2025. Speaking at the Oilers' morning skate, Formanton says he's grateful to be back on the ice.
2: Throughout the whole process, it's been pretty transparent. Everyone's obviously aware of the outcome. It was definitely a difficult time, but I'm very grateful and thankful to be here today.
1: An independent appeal board ruled last month the players breached the Hockey Canada Code of Conduct. Formanton was the only one eligible for immediate reinstatement to Hockey Canada sanctioned programs. More elementary school students will be given provincially mandated screening when it comes to reading and math. The province says students in grades 4 and 5 will now be screened, building on testing already in place for kindergarten to grade 3. The results will also now be shared with parents, and the data will be sent to the province. Tanya Ford is the chair of the Buffalo Trails Public School Division. She says the additional effort for teachers to complete this testing is worth it.
3: The screening assessments take up some class time, and we view this time as an investment. Because building strong reading and math skills is the single most important foundation we can provide for our students.
1: The province adds early data shows that as many as 41% of students who fall short in reading and math during the screening and then receive support improve significantly in just a few months. Starting in 2027, the province also plans on publishing the results of this screening. Global oil prices are climbing as fighting between the U.S. and Iran flares up, hovering this morning around $100 U.S. a barrel. The surge comes as Iran says it has attacked 2 American vessels and 8 oil tankers in the Persian Gulf. Crystal Gumansing has more.
4: This morning, Iran says it attacked vessels in the Strait of Hormuz, including American warships, a claim disputed by U.S. military officials. Traffic in the shipping route for about 20% of the world's oil is nearly at a standstill, while global oil prices are rising quickly. Oil tankers in ports in Kuwait and Bahrain were also threatened by Iran, according to a statement carried on state media. The Islamic Revolutionary Guard also claims to have inflicted heavy damage after bombing a U.S. military base in eastern Jordan. Reuters news agency is quoting an unnamed U.S. official who says all American troops were accounted for. Jordanian forces say they intercepted 18 of 20 ballistic missiles fired by Iran. The attacks followed U.S. strikes Tuesday that destroyed 5 Iranian tankers, sinking 1. Crystal Gamansing, CBC News, Jerusalem.
1: Quick look at your weather now. In Edmonton today, mainly sunny, wind gusting to 40 kilometers an hour, high of 24 degrees. Tonight, increasing cloudiness, 30% chance of showers this evening, and then we will see some rain after midnight. Risk of a thunderstorm overnight as well, wind gusting to 50 after midnight, low of 12 degrees. Right now in Edmonton, it's 23 degrees. 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
5: Stephen Nelson lives on Vancouver's downtown east side. It's a neighborhood where many people struggle with homelessness and the toxic drug crisis. But Stephen wouldn't live anywhere else.
6: Oh, I love it. It's no place like home. Born and raised here. I'm going to die here. I've tried other places and they're all boring.
5: Stephen used to be homeless, but now he lives in a little room in an old building. And that can be tricky, especially in the summer.
6: Like my room, I can't even open the window in my room because the rats can come in. So it's hard to get cool in there. Since my air conditioner runs 24/7 and it's already on its last legs.
5: Heat can be especially dangerous in his neighborhood. Stephen saw that firsthand when BC suffered record-breaking temperatures 5 years ago.
6: I had a crazy drunk but good friend neighbor who didn't take care of himself and suffered in the heat dome in 2021.
5: Stephen tried to help his friend Mario.
6: I came down to my room at about 2 in the morning and my girlfriend had Mario on my floor, and he was suffering from the heat, and I had an air conditioner that barely worked, but it was cooler than his room.
5: So Steven says he and his girlfriend gave Mario a lot of water to drink. They opened the windows of his room and turned on the fan to try to cool it down.
6: He started feeling better, so I put him back in his room, and I went to sleep. And I woke up, and I just had this bad feeling that nobody checked on him. And sure enough, I went next door, and he was dead where I put him down to watch TV.
5: It's a heartbreaking story, and it's not unique. 619 people died because of the heat that week in BC, and the BC Coroner's Office confirmed that Mario was one of them, and his death sparked Stephen to action. He doesn't want to see others suffer the way Mario did.
6: Some tenants are just not aware. They don't notice. They just don't pay attention. And if it's not a neighbor keeping an eye on them, they won't take care of themselves. And so that's what we're doing now.
5: I'm Leisha Grabinski, and I'm guest hosting What on Earth this week. Today, how extreme heat can turn deadly for people in the most low-income housing, and how those same people are coming together to try to save lives. Producer Rachel Sanders spent a day talking to people on the downtown east side about the solutions underway. Hi, Rachel.
7: Hey, Leisha. Yeah, let's head there now.
5: Okay, I can hear that you're out on the street.
7: Yes, you're hearing traffic outside a building called Main Rooms. It's at the foot of Main Street on the downtown east side. It's a busy, bustling neighborhood, trucks and cars and a lot of people out on the street. Main Rooms is a squat gray apartment block squeezed in between newer buildings, and there's a plain white door on one side that leads to a narrow set of stairs. So this is called a single-room occupancy hotel. It's commonly known here in Vancouver as an SRO, and it's the same sort of building that Stephen and Mario were living in during the 2021 heat dome.
5: Single-room occupancy, so what does that mean exactly?
7: Well, it's an apartment building with small single rooms. Each one has a sink and a bed, but tenants share a bathroom and sometimes a kitchen. More often, there are no kitchens at all. And these buildings started out as housing for seasonal resource workers. They're like rooming houses, and they were built back in the early 1900s. There are over 100 of these buildings in Vancouver, containing more than 7,000 rooms, and they're often the last affordable option for people at risk of becoming homeless. They're also the first step out of homelessness for other people. So they're a really important form of housing here, but as I mentioned, they are all more than 100 years old. The staircase at Main Rooms is dark and narrow, with creaky old stairs and wooden doors on each landing, and it's stuffy in here.
8: Welcome to the turn of the century. The turn of last century.
7: A lot of these buildings are run down, in need of repairs, and they were not built for a warming climate.
5: Yeah, and we heard from Stephen just how frightening that heat can be. So just how hot do they get in the summer?
7: Well, I want you to meet two people who've been keeping track of that.
9: Hi, my name's Roger. We're here at Main Rooms.
10: My name is Joe Lozon. I also run the building. I do all the maintenance and stuff.
7: Last summer, Roger Haskins monitored the temperature in his room here, and that work was part of a research project out of the UBC Center for Climate Justice.
9: Pretty much every day was over the 26 degrees that the city of Vancouver prescribes as too hot, and there was a couple hours here and there that was like over 40 degrees.
7: And it's actually hottest in the late evening.
9: And the hottest is like 11 o'clock at night.
7: When you can't cool down at night, it puts a lot of stress on your body. And Joe says even if tenants can afford an air conditioner, they might not be able to use it because of the old electrical systems in these buildings.
10: I wanted to do, just to make coffee, I had to unplug everything, like my TV, my fridge, everything just to make coffee.
7: And so if you don't do that, you blow the breaker? Is that
10: what
7: happens?
10: Yeah, and then through the people lose their power as well, yeah.
5: You know, Rachel, in Saskatoon, where I live, there are several locations named as cooling centers that open their doors when temperatures are scorching. So it gives people a place to go. It could be at a library or at a community center. They relax, they can cool off, grab some bottled water.
11: Are there cooling centers like that in the downtown east side?
7: There are, but during the heat dome in 2021, it was pretty easy to see the limitations of cooling centers. For older people or people with mobility problems, it's difficult or impossible even to leave home when it's scorching outside to get to a cooling center. And they're also not usually open at night, which is when these buildings are the hottest.
11: Mm-hmm. When it can be really dangerous.
7: That's right, yes. As you mentioned earlier, the BC coroner says 619 people died because of the heat in that 2021 heat dome. Most of those people were at home, and a disproportionate number of them lived in social housing, supportive housing, and SROs like main rooms. And there are other things that make people in SROs more vulnerable to the heat, too. Things like poverty and chronic illness, that includes schizophrenia, mood disorders, and substance use disorder.
11: Right. So people on the downtown east side are just so much more at risk from the heat for so many reasons.
7: Yes. But there's work going on to try to keep people safe. And a lot of it is happening just a few blocks away from main rooms in Chinatown.
12: Hi, nice to meet you.
7: This is where a group called the SRO Collaborative has its offices. This group has been working with SRO tenants for years, helping them improve living conditions in their buildings.
12: Kind of like a series of classes developed from Wendy over
7: there. CJ Santana teaches classes here in a room called the Crow's Nest.
13: And these were all created out of working with tenants and finding the gaps and them telling us what's missing in their buildings.
7: The way they describe this work to me is that they infiltrate these single room occupancy hotels kind of quietly because landlords don't always like the idea at first, and they find what they call the super connectors. Those are tenants who know what's going on in the building and whose eyes sparkle when they hear the word community.
11: We all need to live close to people like that, don't we?
7: Absolutely. People like those are the helpers, aren't they? So when the group finds those helpers, they offer them training in subjects like fire safety and drug overdose response. And for each of the classes, there's a colorful booklet filled with useful information.
13: Okay, so these are our SRO crows.
7: Each of them has a cartoon crow on the cover.
13: Oh, that's one of my favorites. He's got a little hat.
7: And each one covers a different topic.
13: Our fire safety has a book, how we do our meetings has a book, and our heat safety as well. And it becomes a resource that tenants later take to their buildings and share with each other.
7: So heat safety is a newer subject. They realized it was needed after the devastation of the heat dome. So now there's a team that checks on people when it's hot. They call those people the H2Os. That stands for Heat and Hydration Organizers. H2Os have had heat safety training here at the Crow's Nest. They know the signs of heat stroke and where the cooling centers are, and they check on their neighbors regularly. They drop off bottled water during those check-ins because a lot of people don't trust the tap water.
11: Yeah, because these are really old buildings, right? I'm not surprised by that.
7: Right, right. Really old pipes. So a lot of people don't like to drink their water, and that means there's a danger of dehydration, especially when it's hot. And guess who's part of all this work?
11: I have a hunch.
14: Stephen's here.
7: Stephen, who told us about his friend Mario, who died during the heat dome.
6: Tenants who are at risk already have their health compromised in some way, so the heat is really detrimental to them. So we hopefully can prevent things like that happening in the future, because I think these heat domes are going to be a consistent thing from now till ever. Yeah,
11: I think Stephen's right about that. Climate change is just going to make extreme heat events more common in the coming years.
7: Yes, no question. And back at Main Rooms, he and Joe and Roger are working to try to prevent others from suffering in the same way. Last summer, the tenant team surveyed people in the building.
10: So when we did the survey, we asked a lot of them if they knew where the cooling centers were and what do they do if it's hot. And a lot of them knew where the cooling centers were and what to do and to keep hydrated. And a lot of them just said they put up with it. We let them know that was a bad idea. Heat stroke is very dangerous.
7: There's a few people Joe's particularly worried about.
10: So I still check them on them every day, yeah.
11: Every day you go by and check on them?
10: Yeah. If they like it or not, yeah.
11: And do they like it?
10: No. But
11: so they're really going out of their way to check on their neighbors.
7: Yeah, it's really clear how much they care for their community. And Joe and Roger also showed me another important piece of the heat safety work at Main Rooms.
9: This is called now the cooling room.
7: It's a small room painted in deep purples and blues. Joe's really proud of his paint job in here. It has an air conditioner, and the breeze coming off of it was a real relief on the warm day when I was there. And there's also a fridge and a few chairs. When I visited in July, they had just finished setting it up.
9: It's just opening now.
15: Today's going to be a fairly hot day. Do you expect people are going to start wanting to come in here to get some relief from the heat?
9: Once they know about it, yeah, we'll have to start knocking doors.
7: So it's a place where tenants can get some relief from the heat, but Joe and Roger have bigger plans. A cooking station, a water cooler, and more places for people to sit and socialize.
10: We're also going to get another table for over there, I think, so people can come and hang out, play cards and stuff like that. I think it's going to be huge. I think it's going to bring people together a lot more. People are going to be more sociable, come out of the rooms more that don't usually come out of the rooms, you know what I mean? And get together and talk. People don't usually talk to anybody. And just to get them out of the room, I think is huge.
11: Sounds like it could make a big difference in the building.
7: It does, doesn't it? And it's a vision that has already been proven at another SRO a few blocks away. I'll take you there now. Hello.
16: How's it going?
7: Good, how are you?
16: I'm Ty.
7: Rachel.
17: Nice to meet you.
7: So the Arlington is on a quiet street across the road from a community center. It's a big brick building built in 1912. When I arrive, three residents, Richard Schwab, Jean-Guy Gagnon, and Ty Rennie, are relaxing on the front steps of the church next door. These three are part of the tenant team here. They work on things like fire safety, maintenance, and heat safety as well. So we head inside, where someone has written a note on the whiteboard outside the cooling room.
15: The Arlington offers a warm welcome to our good friend Wendy and our friends at the CBC. Thank you very much. Thank you. And a little band. So this is the cooling room
18: gentlemen
15: we're going into?
18: Of the manor.
15: Yeah, gentlemen of the manor.
7: So this cooling room has been in operation for about 2.5 years. It has an energy-efficient heat pump and a big table with lots of chairs. We all crowd in for a chat. Ty has lived here for 13 years, so he's seen the difference that this cooling room has made.
19: A lot of times people come in for the cooling room or come in for the kitchen and end up chit-chatting. We can all kind of get to know what's going on, you know, gossip, so to speak, in the building. But like, just so we're all on the same page, we have meetings here and all that. So
11: people spend a lot of time in there.
7: Yeah, you can really see why. It's a really nice room. There are shelves filled with food in here, a toaster oven, kettles, an air fryer, fridge and microwave, and a water purifier. So tenants don't have to rely on bottled water. One of the tenant leaders here is the designated foodie. That person volunteers at a food rescue organization and brings home donated food once a week and cooks it in here.
20: Last night we had chicken wings and chicken thighs and potatoes and raspberries and strawberries and blueberries and yogurt in it. And, you know, it's a nice way to spend Sunday night.
7: That's Richard. He's lived in the Arlington for 21 years. Jean-Guy and Richard say the cooling room has changed life in their building.
21: The building is way more friendly too. So.
15: Yeah. You know all your neighbors?
21: Oh, yeah. Yep. We all know each other.
20: Like 15 years ago, I lived downstairs and Jean-Guy lived upstairs and I did not know him. We hadn't met. We'd probably be passing in the hall or something, say hi or something. But yeah, it's been quite good. We've been building community here and community is so important, right? It's a good thing. It's a really good thing.
7: Jean-Guy said a few months ago, they invited Joe and Roger from Main Rooms to see their cooling room.
21: Oh, they were so impressed. They couldn't believe that we can turn on a room like this in the building. Because over there at the Main, they don't have the same kind of community in the building. We told them that if they need help, we can help them out, and we'll help them out a lot.
15: So
21: spreading the good word.
11: It sounds like they are spreading the good word and that this program has a lot of potential.
7: Yeah, it's pretty impressive to see how people are responding to the worsening heat in that community. And I wanted some context. So I talked to Gabby DeBelli. She's a researcher from the University of British Columbia's Center for Climate Justice. She says what's happening on the downtown east side is a model for how communities can care for each other in our warming world.
22: A lot of people, when they think of the downtown east side, they think of a place that needs fixing and a place that needs help. But what we're seeing is that it's not that. It's a place that has solutions. It's a place where people are taking care of each other.
7: She's been talking to tenants and studying the impact of all of this work. And she says housing and climate change are issues that are closely intertwined.
22: Housing is a determinant of health. And what we're seeing is that there's certain types of housing that are not fit for living in the context of a warming city. climate issues are housing issues, and housing issues are climate issues. So we can't think of them as separate. They're together.
11: So this is a small solution to a really complex problem. But what are the chances that the group will be able to put more cooling rooms in more of these single room occupancy buildings?
7: Well, of course, one of the big challenges is funding. Air conditioners and heat pumps cost money, and the tenant leaders get a small honorarium for all their work. And there's another ongoing expense. In main rooms, they're renting that cooling room from the landlord for $700 a month. For more about all of this, let me introduce you to the person who's really behind this whole project. Wendy Peterson is the founder of the SRO Collaborative. She's lived on the downtown east side for decades, and she introduced me to everyone we've met today.
16: The Arlington Hotel is bushwhacked as the first pilot building to put a cooling room in. And we only did that because these guys have done so much work to bring their building together. So we're really proud of you.
21: Thank you.
16: This is number one. Maine is number two. Six more coming.
19: Yes. I still feel like we have work to do.
16: No,
21: it's not done, but we're working towards it.
19: Work in progress.
11: Wow, so six more cooling rooms are coming.
7: That's right. So the two that we've heard about today were set up with funding from a charity called Spark BC, plus the City of Vancouver and BC's Ministry of Housing. But earlier this year, the SRO Collaborative had a big win at Vancouver City Hall.
17: Before we had this room, the building was really, really hot. Now, because we have this space, no one is dying from heat stroke, heat-related illness, or dehydration.
7: That's Richard Schwab speaking at Vancouver City Council. And Council granted the SRO Collaborative's request for funding for those six additional cooling rooms. But Wendy says more is needed.
16: We also have a funding gap, so we're trying to get funding from the province and the feds to keep going. And if we get it, we can keep going with developing our teams. And these guys are starting to feel a sense of ownership over their hotel already, which is a really great thing. So they're caring for their neighbors, caring for their building.
7: She said the group still needs core funding for the network of tenants they've built. And ultimately, Wendy says they need more government support for this work. But the federal government has actually done this kind of thing before. They've had programs in the past to help rehabilitate and preserve affordable housing.
16: The feds could contribute too. They have a history of giving grant money to landlords, and they were great because they prolonged the life of the hotel. So we need an upgrade on the electrical system in these buildings. So the ancient electrical systems could be upgraded and more power could go into these buildings so that people can have more cooling options.
7: Wendy says we cannot afford to lose these buildings. They need to be preserved and improved. Otherwise, there will be even more people who are homeless in this city. And on that note, I'd like to give Stephen Nelson the last word.
6: All the groups in this neighborhood have done so much for me when I was homeless. It's kind of nice to, like, give back, you know. A lot of people get a bad impression, but, like, the best people are down here. There's so much goodness down here that people don't see.
11: And it sounds like other communities could learn from what's happening there. Rachel, thanks for bringing us the story.
7: You're welcome, Leisha.
11: And if you'd like to read more about all of this and see photos of the two SRO cooling rooms that are up and running, there is a digital story on the CBC website. Just search for the headline, "Tenants in Vancouver's Downtown East Side are working to make their building safer during heat waves." We've got some time now for a few other climate stories in the news this week. The United Nations announced a few days ago that we have missed our chance to prevent some of the worst impacts of climate change. Global warming is expected to exceed the 1.5 degree limit in the next few years. This was considered the safe threshold agreed upon at the 2015 Paris Climate Accord. Warming more than that? That's what officials call the danger zone. But scientists say they are not accepting defeat. Inger Andersen is Environmental Program Executive Director with the United Nations.
18: Decisions taken now will determine if we have a chance of returning to 1.5 or below. Every fraction of a degree avoided, every year by which the overshoot is shortened, and every adaptation action taken will save lives, will protect ecosystems, and reduce economic losses. So, now is the time to double down on climate action, not give up on it.
11: Anderson said there needs to be strong political will and money dedicated to the world's transition away from fossil fuels. She also said equity and justice need to be at the core of all action. Looking for new-to-you yoga pants? Lululemon is the latest Canadian company to add a secondhand shopping option of its brand. Canada Goose, Arc'teryx, and Mountain Equipment Company have all launched some version of a secondhand retail arm to its companies, allowing you to trade in used gear for store credit. With a growing interest from consumers in secondhand and thrift shopping, industry watchers say brands want ownership over the resale of their secondhand products, and that this move gives shoppers a greener choice. The fashion industry has a variety of environmental impacts. The United Nations estimates that the industry is responsible for between 2 and 8% of global emissions. And if you're looking for more climate news, turn to the What on Earth newsletter. You can subscribe to have it delivered to your inbox every week. So I've been keeping the host chair warm here at What on Earth for the past couple of weeks, but the new season of What on Earth is about to start. And today we've got big news for you about who will be taking the helm. She is here with me now, Johanna. Hi.
0: Yeah, hi, Leisha.
11: It is CBC science journalist and new What on Earth host, Johanna Wagstaff. Johanna, listeners will definitely know you from your appearances on the show over the years. You are also a meteorologist, a seismologist, and so much more. And you've got a lot planned for this next phase of the show. Why don't you take it from here?
0: Aw, thanks, Leisha. Nice to have you help me with the big news, because I am thrilled to be stepping in as host. I mean, I've loved this show for years. Joining forces with this team is a dream. And I'm excited to finally get to tell you. We've actually been brainstorming all summer about what this new version of What on Earth will sound like and what you, our listeners, are looking for in a climate-focused show in the year 2026. Because, I mean, let's be real, it's a wild ride on our planet right now. We want to help you make sense of our changing world, where the climate is warming just as everything else can feel like a bit of a hot mess too. So that means every week, together with our team of amazing journalists, I want to illuminate the ways humans are transforming Earth. We'll deliver science-backed answers to questions that are actually popping up and help you understand what's a real solution and what's just messing things up. And because I'm constantly blown away by this amazing planet, we'll leave room for a little wonder along the way. Things will sound and look a little different because we're officially bringing our podcast team and my video team together. So, you know, if you didn't know, for the past 2 years, we've been making science videos for YouTube and TikTok. Deep dives like, can Canada win the fusion race? Or the surprising reason sea levels are rising faster? We're going to keep doing all of that. So watch for them on your social feeds weekly, but under the What on Earth banner. 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
11: Johanna, I'm looking forward to hearing so much more. Thank you.
0: Aw, thanks, Leisha.
11: Coming up, for decades, Alberta musician Corb Lund stayed out of politics. But lately, he's found himself the face of a political battle in the province. We'll bring you a documentary about Lund's fight to keep coal mining out of the Rocky Mountains. Stay with us.
1: It's 2:30. Good afternoon. I'm Emily Ray Pasiak in the CBC Edmonton Newsroom. Here's what's making news right now. A man has been sentenced today after he pleaded guilty to one count of luring a child. In December 2025, 40-year-old Johann Siebel responded to an ad online where someone named Missy was willing to provide sexual services. Court heard Siebel was told by Missy that she was 15 years old. Siebel went to meet her at a hotel where he was arrested and charged. Court heard Missy was actually an undercover officer posing as a child. The judge sentenced him to house arrest for 2 years less a day. One of the five World Juniors players acquitted of sexual assault during a trial last year has signed on with the Edmonton Oilers. Alex Formanton will join the team on a one-year, $850,000 contract. A year ago, the NHL gave the green light for the players to rejoin the league starting December 1st, 2025. Speaking at the Oilers' morning skate, Formanton says he's grateful to be back on the ice. An independent appeal board ruled last month the players breached the Hockey Canada Code of Conduct. Formanton was the only one eligible for immediate reinstatement to Hockey Canada sanctioned programs. Quick look at your weather now. In Edmonton today, mainly sunny, wind gusting to 40 kilometers an hour, high of 24. Tonight, increasing cloudiness, 30% chance of showers this evening. Right now in Edmonton, it's 23 degrees.
2: This summer, we're showcasing some of our episodes that are worth another listen. We've got a documentary for you this week that first aired in February of this year. I'll let Laura Lynch take it from here.
3: Hey, it's Laura Lynch, and this is What on Earth, where we bring you a world of climate solutions. For decades, the musician Korb Lund steered clear of politics. He wanted his music to bring people together, but then something changed. And he found himself the voice and the face of a political issue in Alberta, one that's brought together people from across the political spectrum and from a wide range of backgrounds, ranchers, environmental groups, some First Nations, fly fishers.
4: I wish I could stop right now. Like, it's brutal. Like, it sucks. Like, I don't enjoy any of this. Yeah, I'm a very reluctant activist.
3: He says it's come at a cost. Producer Molly Siegel visited him in southern Alberta. This is her documentary. And just a note to everyone, it includes some colorful language.
23: As I pull into Korb Lund's family ranch, he walks over to meet me with his bulldog, Billy.
24: Hi.
4: Hi, how are you doing?
24: Good, how are you?
4: Good. Sorry, I cut myself shaving. That's Billy.
23: There's a small piece of tissue on his face where he's cut himself. It's been a busy morning. Korb Lund has driven from his house in Lethbridge to meet me here at the family ranch in southern Alberta's foothills, close to the border with Montana. It's a striking landscape. A big sky, rolling hills, mountains in the distance, and horses. Korb spent many summers here growing up.
4: My triple great-grandpa is buried just about 3 miles that way, so that makes me a sixth-generation Albertan. I grew up in a pretty cowboy family. My dad was a large animal veterinarian and a rodeo cowboy and a cattleman. And I've been playing music for a living since I was 17 or 18.
23: In the 90s, he played in a metal hardcore punk band called The Smalls. And a few years later, started playing country music.
25: All right, this is the title track from the record. I'm a hustler.
4: These days, people call it outlaw country or Americana. I call it scruffy country myself.
23: Over the decades, Korb has won many awards for his music,
26: the winner is Korb Lund,
23: including about a dozen Canadian Country Music Association awards and a Juno.
27: Roots and traditional album of the year.
23: The singer-songwriter is just weeks away from three back-to-back tours, the United States, Europe, and Canada. But none of that is really why he's agreed to spend the day with me, when, by all accounts, he should be getting ready for touring.
4: I would be practicing a lot more.
23: Our meeting is just the latest distraction in a nearly six-year journey that's had him embroiled in Alberta politics in a way he could never have imagined, even just a decade ago.
4: My beliefs don't really fit into left or right. I think sometimes people on the left are correct about certain issues, and I think sometimes rural conservative people are right about other issues, and I don't have a team. And my audience kind of reflects that because I think it's a mix of urban and rural, honestly, and probably a mix of politics, too, which I've always been sort of proud of.
23: It's why one of his heroes is Willie Nelson.
4: And he was famous in Austin in the 70s for having a mix of cowboys and bikers and hippies all in one room.
23: But where Willie Nelson would get political, supporting Democratic candidates and advocating for the legalization of marijuana, Korb wanted to stay out of politics. I ask him about Dolly Parton, who famously does not endorse political parties.
4: I find that so refreshing. That's not to take anything away from people who are political. I think that's great, too. I think we need people like Dolly. And like, there's an interview with Elvis Presley in the 70s, and he was asked about Vietnam.
28: What is your opinion of war protesters?
4: He said, you know,
29: I just tend to keep my own personal views about that.
4: There's people who know more about it than I do.
29: I'm just an entertainer.
4: I think I need to share my beliefs on it.
23: As an artist, Korb thought he had a valuable role to play.
4: that sort of transcends the Sturm und Drang and tension of current events, you know. It's funny because until this coal thing, I've never been political in my public statements about anything.
23: That coal thing Corb is talking about started in 2020. Jason Kenney, Alberta's premier at the time, surprised many Albertans when one Friday afternoon in May, he rescinded a 1976 coal policy that protected large swaths of Alberta's Rocky Mountains from coal mining. This move would pave the way for the dust-up that's happening today. The Eastern Slopes, as they're called, run from the southernmost to northernmost point of the province, along the border with British Columbia. They include, of course, Banff National Park and Lake Louise, but the southern stretches are a beloved backdrop in countless TV shows and movies. People flock to these mountains for activities like hiking and fly fishing. And perhaps most importantly to Corb, these mountains are the root source of water many people drink and use for agriculture downstream.
4: This is just so personal and so in my backyard and so egregious that it pushed me into doing it.
23: Doing the unthinkable, getting political.
4: It's notable that the people that brought me into this fight for the last 6 years were not left-leaning people. They were ranching families. They were generational cattle producers.
5: These are our youngsters. We have a grass-fed beef program, and we have another.
23: Laura Lang comes from one of those ranching families, an hour and a half drive south of Calgary.
5: We needed help for awareness.
23: As soon as the policy was lifted, foreign coal companies began buying up leases along parts of the Eastern Slopes where open-pit mining had been prohibited. Many near Laura and other ranchers in southern Alberta.
5: I knew of Corb, didn't know him personally, and I felt that his roots going back six generations, that if he could help us spread the word that this was happening to Albertans because nobody knew, this was major, and these leases just started selling off.
23: Some ranchers wanted to take the Alberta government to court for lack of consultation, and Laura wanted Corb to be the voice of their concerns. So she called him up.
5: I first introduced myself.
4: They were going to have their places destroyed by foreign coal companies and have their water ruined. So when I heard about it, I was sympathetic.
5: It was late November into early December that we started conversations in 2020.
4: It was kind of scary for me because, like, I was really scared of losing my career over it.
5: It is a burden that he carries that's extra heavy for him because of the platform that he has. And it has the risk of shutting down his career in a way, whereas, you know, we'll continue to ranch, but is this a shut up and sing moment for him like it was way back when with the Dixie Chicks, where it actually started to impact their livelihood?
23: She's talking about the famous incident back in 2003 when the main singer of the Chicks spoke out against U.S. President George Bush.
8: It's a shame the President of the United States is from Texas.
23: And their popularity took a massive hit as a result. So speaking out wasn't something Corb was going to take lightly.
5: He did his homework for, I don't know, maybe a month or 2 months.
4: So I spent about 6 or 7 weeks doing nothing but researching the issue.
5: He talked to the industry, people in the Crow's Nest Pass.
23: He had meetings with government ministers.
4: In addition to scientists that work for the coal mines, scientists that don't work for the coal mines, hunting outfitters and ranchers and urban people and rural people and First Nations people. So I did a super deep dive on it. It became very clear to me that this is a terrible idea.
23: He decided the risk to his own career was worth it.
5: At one point, he just said, well, I guess if it does, it does.
23: Corb even found inspiration within his own musical catalog, with a song he wrote more than 15 years ago when he was staying out of politics.
4: See, this is my prairie I wrote well before I was involved in this. It's about landowner rights. Yeah, it's just a story song about a guy whose place gets destroyed by mines and oil wells.
23: It's the story of a rancher at odds with industrial interests on his land.
4: The original lyric from years ago, when it was just a fictional story, was

0: This is my home. So we all thought that was a bit strong for using as a lyric to sort of further our cause. We thought it was a bit violent, so we changed it to, or I changed it to,
1: but I still hold the title that my granddaddy owned. And this is my prairie, this is my home, right?
0: I got a friend who's a songwriter that says songs are prayers, and they always come true. So hopefully I didn't cause all this. But yeah, it's sort of prescient. It's certainly become, for me, a really moving part of my shows, especially in Alberta, because it sounds like I wrote it about this specific issue.
2: Corb Lund's message is clear. No coal mining in Alberta's eastern slopes. The backstory of the last 6 years is complicated. But let me try and catch you up. In 2021, a year after killing the 1976 coal policy, Jason Kenney put it back in effect. The reversals from the province have had both the coal industry, as well as anti-coal advocates, some municipalities and First Nations, turning to the courts for answers. And in light of legal action from mining companies, Premier Danielle Smith opened up coal mining exploration in the Rockies last year. There's one particular project, Grassy Mountain, that's been at the heart of Corb's fight. Northback, the Australian company behind it, is revising a proposal that was rejected in 2021 by a joint federal-provincial review. Regulators didn't think the economic benefits outweighed the potential for environmental harm and adverse effects on some First Nations. But exploration is underway at the site as Northback irons out the details of its new submission to Alberta's energy regulator.
0: We've had rallies, we've had online campaigns, we've had interviews, we've done media, we've done everything we can think of, and here we are still fighting the same mine. So that's why the petition seemed like the last step.
2: Let me tell you about this petition. In Alberta, a person can apply for something called a citizen initiative petition to get legislation or policy considered by the provincial government. Something Corb wasn't considering until...
0: I went to an anti-coal event in Fort McLeod last year.
3: Premier Danielle Smith and several of her ministers hosted a town hall there.
0: And it was a pretty anti-coal audience. And the premier said directly to us on the mic, she said, well, if you guys really feel strongly about not having coal mines here, you should have a citizens' initiative for a referendum. So I'm doing it.
2: And Premier Smith has responded publicly.
4: Maybe he'll write a song about me. I'm glad I'm able to be his muse. I support citizen-initiated referenda.
0: She's been really cutesy about it in the media and said, oh, well, it's nice he's thinking of us and having his petition. And I'm a big supporter of citizens' initiatives and petitions. I think it's great. We'll see what they say in the end. But I don't know why they're doing it, because we've already fixed the problem. We're not having any new mines, except for Grassy and this other mine and this other mine. Like, the whole time, the whole 6 years, that's been the government's strategy, is to say, yeah, we've heard Albertans, we understand, we're going to fix it. And then they don't fix it.
2: In January, Elections Alberta approved the petition, which asks for legislation prohibiting all coal mining and exploration in the eastern slopes, and includes putting an end to the Grassy Mountain project. Now, Corb and his coalition of ranchers, hunters, conservationists, and more have 4 months to gather about 178,000 signatures. If they meet that bar, the province would consider legislation or allow voters to decide. From the get-go, Corb has gotten pushback. Some of that has been on social media, like these posts on X. Threaten anyone's livelihood and job and see what happens. And you kill my job again and remember I have nothing to lose. But beyond the anonymous critics on social media, there are people living near the Grassy Mountain Project who do want to put a face and a name to their concerns about Corb's campaign. I've just arrived in Blairmore, Alberta, in the municipality of Crow's Nest Pass, bordering BC's Elk Valley, an area known for coal mining. I stopped by the Tim Hortons in town.
5: I bet money you've got to be Molly. This is Don.
2: Jeff Paulson and his friend Don Townsend sometimes meet for coffee. Today, they've agreed to let me join them.
6: My association with the coal mining industry was transporting men to and from the work site for almost 20 years. And
2: Jeff is 71 and retired. Grassy Mountain is just one of many projects he wants to see move ahead in Canada, from critical minerals to steel-making coal.
6: We can do it right. It's just a matter of having the will to do it.
2: a musician like Corb Lund using his voice to wade into the conversation, something about it just doesn't sit right for Jeff.
6: I don't know the man. I don't listen to his music. No apologies. He has some notoriety, so he's been activated to speak. I understand he's involved or associated with cattle and ranching. So we don't tell him how to do that responsibly. And I kind of say, like, stay in your own backyard, like stay in your lane.
2: Don has lived in Crow's Nest Pass for longer than Jeff and is a little older.
7: How old is Dirt?
2: He also has questions about Corb Lund's involvement.
7: And I don't frankly know what Mr. Lund's credentials are. I know he rides horses and sings songs.
6: And just as an Albertan, you have a right to express your interest of what happens in Alberta. And so I give him that. But I do get a little bit frustrated when I see celebrities that are tapped for their opinion and he's making his living doing what he does. I don't tell him what to do with country music and the Crow's Nest Pass people. We had like a 70% vote on wanting that mine active here. So there's
2: the vote Jeff is talking about happened in November 2024. Municipal Council asked, do you support the development and operations of the metallurgical coal mine at Grassy Mountain? 70%, or 1,957 people, voted yes. 769 voted no.
6: So there's definitely a percentage of people who don't want it. I mean, there are always people that don't want, that would stop progress.
2: Jeff thinks people who currently drive over the border to BC for work might welcome a local mine. Don, who enjoys fly fishing, worked in mining in both Alberta and across the border in BC. He says one of his jobs was working as a technician for industry scientists monitoring the sites. He trusts that things can be done in a way that protects the environment.
7: We probably sometimes lose sight of government legislation that's in place that limits what we can do, and they're legislated to do a certain way.
2: When it comes to water, borders can get complicated. The Grassy Mountain proposal is located in a neighboring municipal district where council there is against the ongoing coal exploration in the area. So Crow's Nest Pass can vote in favor of the project. But as Corb Lund puts it, water doesn't stop at the border.
0: How large an area is a person allowed to speak about? Am I allowed to speak about the globe? Am I allowed to speak about in the nation, in the province, within 5 miles of my backyard? Like, I'm speaking on Albertan, on behalf of Albertans who drink the water downstream, including my mother and myself and my wife, my friends' kids. You know, like, we are all downstream from that mine.
2: I want to dig into the water thing for a minute. Mines built today aren't the same as the ones built decades ago. There are advancements in both technology and approach. But there is scientific evidence to show the Crow's Nest Pass is still dealing with legacy pollution from former mines there. According to peer-reviewed papers from an Alberta government scientist, Colin Cook, selenium levels in the Crow's Nest Pass waterways exceed Alberta's and Canada's own guidelines. Selenium is an element that naturally occurs in the rock there, and humans need a certain amount of it, but a high concentration of it can be a problem. Symptoms include hair loss, muscle weakness, and stomach issues. This is the science that Corb Lund trusts. But Jeff and Don trust that the protections would be in place to keep people safe. When I talked to Northback CEO Mike Young, he said the exact plans would be determined in the regulatory process, but that the new proposal would have less of a footprint than the one rejected by the federal and provincial governments, and it would use less water. He says Northback is still deciding on the exact combination of selenium treatment technologies, but did mention covers to protect mining waste from being exposed to air or water, and ongoing reclamation work during the mining process. Mike Young also met with Corb.
8: We had a chat about things, and he was a real gentleman, and I think we parted ways agreeing to disagree.
2: He says it's not really about anyone, including the ranchers, trusting Northback.
8: We are not asking for them to support our project. That's a bit unfair because they haven't seen the data, but we are asking for them to support the regulatory process through which all of their concerns can be addressed, so the questions that they have can be addressed.
2: The Alberta government wouldn't comment on Corb's petition, which Elections Alberta approved in January. In an email, a government spokesperson said the province is working to finalize its new coal development policy and that it would both protect water, air, and land, as well as, quote, good-paying jobs. A six-minute drive west of Blairmore, and you get to Coleman, another town in Crow's Nest Pass.
9: Oh, yeah, you're on the...
2: Glory Joe Galicia Retrovato owns the Grand Union Hotel.
10: Coal miner's granddaughter, daughter, wife. Coal mining has fed me since I was a child.
9: Come on in here.
2: She leads me into the hotel bar, which is also a music venue.
10: The acoustics are actually pretty good over
2: there. There's a red and green color scheme.
10: We got some color.
2: Glory Joe's life revolves around music. She played cover songs in the house band here for years before taking ownership. And she and her ex, Jake, still enjoy playing music together sometimes.
11: What would it be and would you call it to his face?
2: She also used to enjoy some of Corb Lund's songs.
10: Great lyrics, good rhythm, are wonderful.
2: But when Corb spoke out publicly against coal mining, it flipped a switch for her.
10: Once he started using his status to interject, however you want to put it, anything to do with resources, politics, it just was wrong. To me, it was. It was like, what the hell are you doing? Pick one or the other.
12: It separated this town, like people for it, people against it.
2: Jake Retrovato, Glory Joe's ex, is 70 and previously worked in both underground and surface mining. Today, he's wearing a hat that says,
12: Crow's Nest Pass is coal. When the Northback guys give me this hat, yeah. Not sure.
2: Glory Joe owned land near Grassy Mountain and met with Northback about 7 years ago when it was called Benga Mining.
10: When the mining company, Benga, went around asking people to sell, there sadly was like a lot of people that couldn't be bothered. And it's beautiful. Any part of our Rocky Mountains is beautiful to me. But I was probably at the age of just turning 50. And I thought, I got this place to keep me busy. Hi, Gusta. It's my dog.
2: She has health issues. It just made sense to her to sell the land to the company. But she did have a request.
10: Promise me that you will give a man or a woman a job. And they're like, yes, Glory Joe, we promise.
2: Northback CEO Mike Young estimates the project would create 600 jobs during the 2 years of construction, then 300 to 400 jobs for the mine's life, which he says would be 25 years. There are less carbon-intensive ways to make steel, but still, 70% of the world's steel today is produced using coal. For Corb, the jobs alone aren't enough of an argument for Grassy Mountain to move ahead.
0: I understand that we need jobs, but jobs is also not a magic wand that you can wave that mitigates all the effects.
2: But regardless of how Corb sees himself, there will always be others who see him as an interloper on this issue. And the blowback has come from all sides of the political spectrum.
0: I expected blowback from the conservative people, a certain segment of the conservative community, which I have received in spades, but I didn't expect to get attacked from the left for not doing enough. I have no patience for any of that anymore. This has taken such a toll on my time and my psyche that there's been a few times I've sat down and actually written down a list of the pros to doing all this, because it's really been a drain. Like, I get accused of doing this because it's good for my career. It's nothing but bad for my career. I've had no time to write anything in years. I don't practice as much as I should. I have to turn down well-paying gigs because I'm busy with a coal event. Like it's, and I've alienated a ton of people. So this is not a career boost.
2: It's something Laura Lang, the rancher who brought Corb into the whole coal debacle, doesn't take for granted.
13: We feel very grateful, but we also feel very responsible for the stress that it's brought his life.
2: As much as Laura wants to stop, she says the stakes are too high for her and many ranchers and other people who share her concerns about risks to the headwaters.
13: You don't put it in the middle of the headwaters and the heartland of agriculture and not have an impact. We don't have the water. We don't want to risk the quality or quantity.
2: Water quantity has been a daily concern for years now on her ranch. The day I met Laura, there was a warm wind called a Chinook. But she can't describe what she sees out the window to that alone. There is not an inch of snow cover anywhere in sight.
13: We're seeing heat that we've never seen. We're seeing wildfire issues that we've never seen before. We hit 20 degrees yesterday. It's a record for Alberta. We do need to have a backup plan to the climate as it is today. We need to adjust, and we're doing that with our industry. We've not been able to pull off a forage crop for a couple of seasons and have had to buy feed across the border. We've had to reduce our herd size significantly by 200 head. We're also on that platform. We also have been called a lot of things. Previous government called us foreign-funded eco-terrorists. So
0: I've become a lot more thick-skinned about things because I used to get bent out of shape if I had a lukewarm album review because, you know, I was used to people but mostly liking what I do, right? And ever since the coal thing, I've been exposed to such vile and abusive, violent comments and stuff that I just don't give a shit anymore.
14: You sound exasperated.
0: Yeah, I'm fucking totally exasperated. I've spent 6 years of my life on this and I'm angry and I'm out of patience with these people.
14: Do you wish you could just stop?
0: Yeah, kind of.

0: a vibe song about this area.
1: He pauses before he starts to play.
0: I wanted to tell you about my grandpa. His dad homesteaded this place in 1902. It was instilled in me as a very young kid, the importance of the water, the health of the soil, and all your decisions are based on maintaining it and improving it and passing it on. So I think that's part of the reason that this is important to me. And that kind of shit's pretty emotional for me. That's one of the reasons that the story of those guys resonated with me. It makes me think of my grandfathers. So that's why I'm doing it. I'm with those people.
2: Truth comes out of the
1: That documentary was produced by Molly Siegel and Joan Weber at the Audio Documentary Unit. It originally aired in February. There are some updates to this story since then. Corb Lund did get the signatures in time for his water, not coal petition, but Elections Alberta rejected it, saying that after randomly verifying signatures, the petition did not meet the threshold number. Now, Corb Lund, along with the Water Not Coal group, has filed a judicial review to challenge the decision. We reached out to Elections Alberta for comment on these concerns. A spokesperson responded by email to say Elections Alberta has a rigorous process that, quote, uses a statistical sampling process. The email also says people have a right to seek a judicial review, and we support that process. That's all for us this week. The What on Earth team this week includes Jennifer Wilson, Danielle Piper, Molly Siegel, Matthias Wolfson, Catherine Wolfson, and Rachel Sanders. I'm Leisha Grabinski. Thank you for listening.
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4: Alberta, we're ready to have an Edmonton of fun. 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That's the Debaters in Edmonton on September 15th and 16th.
5: Hi, I'm Jessica Ng. Coming up on Radioactive, McEwen students are getting ready to spend some time with a legend of Broadway. The original musical director of the show Rent is going to be spending some time with them. There's a whole connection to Edmonton, too, with the show. We'll get into it in a few minutes.
6: From CBC News, The World This Hour, I'm Kaz Boivin. The Canada-U.S. trade war is escalating. The Trump administration says it will ban certain Canadian imports like alcohol and add more Canadian products to the list of those subject to 50% levies. The U.S. president's latest threats come after Ottawa's counter-tariffs kicked in yesterday. As Peter Armstrong explains, there could be a silver lining.
7: As Donald Trump announced his latest measures aimed at squeezing Canada, businesses across the country waited with bated breath to see if they were in the president's crosshairs. Less expected was that some sectors that had been dealing with levies actually got relief. Tariffs on products ranging from rock salt to cement to some paper products were withdrawn in Tuesday night's order from the White House. So is Canada really any worse off today than it was yesterday?
8: As a whole, I think the short answer is no.
7: That's Douglas Porter, chief economist at BMO Capital Markets. Many had worried the American retaliation would be a hammer blow to the Canadian economy. A blow that has not emerged, at least not yet.
8: There are going to be some relieved industries and some horrified, and it ends up equaling out for the Canadian economy.
7: The new tariffs only add, though, to the deep uncertainty that has weighed on the economy for nearly 2 years now. Peter Armstrong, CBC News, Toronto.
6: The UN's nuclear watchdog has voted to refer Iran to the Security Council for nuclear non-compliance. The International Atomic Energy Agency says it repeatedly asked to be given access to Iranian facilities, but it's been unable to inspect key nuclear sites since the U.S. and Israel launched strikes on Iran in June 2025.

0: Iran's representative to the Atomic Agency accuses its members of bending to U.S. political pressure to pass the resolution. He says it has no basis and will not bring any results. Tehran has insisted its stockpile of nuclear material is intended for civilian technological advancements. About 1,000 deaths in Bangladesh have been linked to measles since March. The U.S. Centers for Disease Control and Prevention says that country is currently experiencing the world's worst outbreak of the disease. Bangladesh recorded more than 57,000 measles cases in the first half of this year. A UNICEF situation report says around 72% of those infected are unvaccinated. A Quebec judge has found Canadian rapper Kanon not guilty of sexually assaulting a woman in 2010. The 48-year-old, whose real name is Kenan Aldi Warsame, insisted the only encounter they had was consensual. Sarah Kate Dallaire has the story.
1: In a decision rendered Wednesday, Judge Leroy stated both the alleged victim and the rapper's version were both consistent and plausible on several points. Therefore, the court could not declare Warsame guilty beyond reasonable doubt. During a trial earlier this year, the alleged victim, whose identity is protected under a publication ban, testified and alleged she was sexually assaulted while sleeping after refusing to have unprotected sexual intercourse earlier that night. She testified she pushed Warsame off her when she realized they did not have a condom. She stated she woke up later that night to Warsame having intercourse with her. In his defense, Warsame denied the allegations and stated they only had sexual intercourse the next morning, which was consensual. He testified he was hurt that the woman had mentioned her concern over STDs and his previous travel to Africa as reasons not to have sex. Sarah Kate Dallaire, CBC News, Quebec City.
0: A researcher has resigned from leading AI firm Anthropic, accusing it of gambling with human lives. Jacob Coxon says both Anthropic and OpenAI are racing to develop super intelligent AI models capable of self-improvement. And posting on social media, Coxon claims people in the industry earnestly believe AI could kill all of humanity by the end of this decade. Evan Hubinger, a safety executive with Anthropic, agreed with his statements. He added he believes the risk of AI-caused human extinction stands at more than 10%. That comes as companies have been reporting that AI tools have been found carrying out unauthorized hacks during recent tests. That is your World This Hour for CBC News. I'm Kaz Bovin.
2: Hi, Edmonton. Welcome to Radioactive. It is Wednesday, September the 9th. I'm Jessica Ng. A Broadway musical with an Edmonton connection. We'll chat with the original music director and a cast member of Rent, who was also a well-known restaurateur in our city. Then later this hour, the U.S. is considering a federal tax incentive for film and TV production. So how would it affect the booming industry that we've got going on here in Alberta and in Canada? We'll ask that question to a professor of communication studies ahead.
3: Hi, everybody. Min Dariwal here with a look at your forecast. It's not bad. 23 degrees outside. Humidex has things at 24. Winds out of the west at 17 kilometers an hour today. Humidity a little bit low, 36%, continuing to fall. Tonight, though, we're probably going to see a little bit of rain, maybe some thundershower activity, heading down to a low of 12 with a 30% chance of showers.
2: Thank you for that, Min. Emily Ray Pasiak has a look at the local news. Hi, Emily.
4: Hi. Trade tensions were top of the agenda today when Canada's federal finance minister, François-Philippe Champagne, held talks with Edmonton's business community. The United States last night blocked the import of Canadian motorcycles and most alcohol in response to Canada's counter tariffs. The bans are due to take effect September 29th. More on that coming up.
2: Thank you for that.
4: Thanks.
2: And Min, let's get our first look at the roads this afternoon.
3: Yeah, like a couple of spots here. We have a couple of collisions to start off our Wednesday afternoon commute. So if you're in the downtown area here, 97th Street, heading towards 107 AV, just know that there's looks like a collision in around 106. So things backed up northbound 97th Street right now to start off the afternoon. There's also a collision out in the West End on 170th, heading north there towards 87th. And really, 87th Ave, in both directions, east and west, between 178 and 170, does not look good right now. So obviously a ton of construction happening there in front of the mall. So expect some delays in both directions there. And southbound on 170th is backed up a ways too already, almost back down at 95th Ave. So it looks like it's a bit of an afternoon to start things off for folks over there in the West End. So that is going to slow you down. And then if you're heading out of town, maybe you're heading out on 16A between Atchison and Spruce. Looks like a collision there just at the curve has got things backed up now, right now at this hour. So not sure how serious that collision is. So just over the tracks there, it looks like there's a collision that has caused a big slowdown on 16A this afternoon towards Spruce Grove. So be prepared for a little bit of a slowdown there. If you're on the roads today and you do come across anything that is slowing you down, pound 740 is our number here, or you can text me the details to 587-336-2929.
2: 2026 marks 30 years since Rent premiered on Broadway. The rock musical went on to win 4 Tony Awards and even a Pulitzer Prize for drama. And its legacy extends well beyond Broadway, though, and it also has an Edmonton connection.

0: Now, those are the pipes of Edmonton's own Christian Mena. You might recognize his name as the co-owner of Sabor. He also starred as Roger Davis in a touring production of the hit musical. I knew he could sing, but I did not know that he could sing like that. Now, next week, Christian is going to be sharing some behind-the-scenes stories of the musical with audiences in our city. He'll be joined by Tim Weil, the original music director for Rent. Tim joins us by Zoom. Christian joins us in the studio. Guys, welcome.
1: Thank you for being... Or for allowing me to be here.
0: Oh, this is so cool. Okay, Tim, I was watching your face as we were listening to that clip of Christian. You had a big smile on. What is it like when you hear songs that you've got such a connection to? You've taught so many times, but hearing them in that context with that passion.
2: Yeah, it's beautiful. Hi, Jessica. It's nice to be with you. It's great. Christian, you know, he's a young man in his, 20-something, and just really bringing it and delivering it. And I can tell you, because I've heard tapes and recordings from his band, and he's still singing like that. It's really something.
0: He is still singing like that. Now, what do you think it is about Rent that has stood the test of time? I mean, you've been with the musical since the start.
2: I have. You know, I think the message is universal. You know, I think it's about love. I think it's about community. I think it's finding your way in the world, coming of age, as we all did. Me a lot longer ago than Chris, but still, I mean, I think those things are universal, and you can see that with every, every 10 years, I'll sort of get a new age group, if you want to go through the millennials, then the Gen Zers and all that sort of stuff, and they rediscover it on their own terms, and it's exciting when those universal messages of the show really wash over them, and they really get with it. It's amazing to see. I never get tired of seeing all that electricity happening within them.
0: Oh yeah, and you can see that electricity in that performance. Christian, when you hear that, what's it take you back to? I mean, that was a clip of a TV show that you did with Terry Bradshaw.
1: Yeah. Well, I remember just being in awe that I was talking to Terry Bradshaw, legendary quarterback for the Pittsburgh Steelers. I think he threw the pass for the Immaculate Reception. Anyway, regardless of that, I listened back to that. And truthfully for me, it's sweet and sorrowful because, as a gentleman of my age now, I think back to all the things that I could have done differently. So that's just me personally. But I love listening to it. It's great.
0: And how did you end up joining this production, this tour with Neil Patrick Harris and everything too?
1: You know, I was on tour with my band Maracuja in Canada, and I was asked to audition by my manager. I was asked to put two songs on tape by my manager, Daryl Morick. No idea what he did. I put a couple of songs on tape, and then I ended up being called to an audition in Toronto. I did that audition. That audition is truthfully a story on its own. But regardless of that, I was offered the job in Canada, and then I was eventually given the job in Los Angeles or San Diego in the Second National in the States.
0: Tim, were you there for Christian's audition? I'm kind of curious if we have the scoop. Like, did you know that voice was there and that, oh yeah, that was a Roger. Roger is like the rock star of that show.
2: Yeah, I mean, he came out of the box kind of flying. And the thing that stood out to me about Christian was that besides just having a beautiful voice, his musicianship is really off the charts. He's not just a singer. He's a musician, and you can hear it in the way that he presents, musically. And that was the thing that struck me the most. And me, because before I became a musical director, I was a freelance musician and all that. And the great thing about Rent, what we always really prided ourselves on, or at least I did, was like, let's make sure we hire people who don't just sing musicals. They are musical. They are musicians. And certainly Christian had that, elite level musicianship, even at a very young age.
0: What was it like, too, to work with the late Jonathan Larson? And for people who don't know, he put so much into Rent and then didn't actually get to see the curtains rise.
2: Yeah, I mean, that's another one-hour show, but I'm just I'm grateful that I had the opportunity to work with him. And, you know, I can honestly say our collaboration started evolving into a friendship the longer we spent together. And I miss my friend, and I miss my collaborator, and I miss the artist. And to be honest with you, Jessica, especially having written this book about Jonathan and Rent, I was writing it, and some days it felt like 30 years ago, and some days it felt like last week.
0: Wow.
2: But mostly I'm really grateful to have known him for the short time I did.
0: And you're going to be sharing stories like that and more with students in our city. You're going to be doing a workshop at McEwen. You're doing several events. But how important is it to actually share and connect with the next generation of young actors, those Gen Z and even millennial, but some of those yeah. actors, you know, that are out there and developing their talent?
2: Yeah. No, I have to be honest with you. This is the great part about what I do, which is now I get to go talk to people about a show I love, people that I loved working with, people that I still know to this day, all these musicians I met all over the world. It's great. And hopefully my enthusiasm and just the way I share an experience that changed all of us, I think Christian as well, and just imparting what that experience was. And I'm sure the other thing is, I'm sure the kids at McEwen, I'm sure the people I'll be working with at the Citadel, I'm also interested in hearing their own stories. Have they seen a production of Rent? Did they see one of the Rent movies? You know, what did they think about it? I'm as interested in what they bring to the conversation as what I do.
0: Christian, what do you hope audiences walk away with after the workshops and the sessions next week? And you're even doing a little special celebration in Sabor as well.
1: Yeah, when this all kind of started fermenting, let's say, in my brain, it was after I read Tim's book. So Tim wrote a book called The Making of Rent.
2: It's just to be clear, Christian, it's called Making Rent.
1: Making Rent, sorry. Sorry, Tim.
2: That's right.
1: But Tim wrote this book and I read the book, and it's a great book. I immediately kind of latched onto the book because Neil Patrick Harris does the foreword, and in the foreword, he talks about how Tim made him feel so comfortable in his audition, which I could hear Neil saying in my head because I've spent so much time with him, but it also 100% reflected my own audition. Tim was the person that I latched onto an audition that had 15 people in it, and he is the one that kind of grounded me within a space that I had zero familiarity with. I had never auditioned for a musical before. I didn't even know what Rent was at the time. So from that point of view, I think the book is beautiful, and when this whole thing started, it really started taking me in this direction. I started getting all these ideas, and then, you know, I found out that McEwen was doing a production of Rent at McEwen. My daughter studied there for a year, and I thought, oh my God, there's too much serendipity here. I can put all this together. And then I was like, well, let me talk to the Citadel. Let me talk to the university. Let me talk to Audrey's books. Let me do all these things, put all these things together. And they've all worked out. And Tim has a pretty heavy itinerary. And on top of that, in between all that, I said to myself, you know what? My band Maracuja has a new bunch of singles coming out. So I'm going to do a show on the Friday so Tim can come to the show just to fill his day even
0: Tim,
1: a little
0: more.
1: Tim, he's
0: still hustling, see?
1: So Tim has a very full itinerary, and it ends up on the 19th, and we're having... He's doing a workshop. So let me start over. He's doing a workshop with the McEwen students at McEwen University. Then he's doing a talk for the University of Alberta. Then he's doing a workshop at the Citadel. Then he's doing a book signing at Audrey's. And then we finally finish it all off I hired a band from the music professors at McEwen University, and they're playing with Tim with the students from McEwen University, and they're putting on a bit of a concert there's a rumor that I may be singing there. Maybe One Song Glory is coming out of me. I'm singing One Song Glory, and it's coupled with a 4-course dinner, a signed book from Tim, and all the wine and beer you can drink. So it's going to be a crazy night on the 19th of September.
0: Guys, it sounds like it is going to be so much fun. Thank you for joining us to reflect on Rent. Cannot believe it's been 30 years of this great musical.
1: Yes, it's going to be a great night, and that is the best show ever.
0: Tim, safe travels.
2: Great, thanks so much.
0: Tim Wiles, the original music director of Rent. Christian Mena starred as Roger Davis in the touring production of the hit musical, and they're going to be sharing scenes of the stories with Edmonton audiences next week, and you'll get to hear songs just like this.

0: little bit of Rent.
1: What a crazy connection.
0: Crazy connection.
1: Like, I've known Christian for a couple of years, and I, for some reason, I had no idea in the late 90s that's what was happening with his life. I mean, obviously, I didn't know him back in the late 90s.
0: Yeah, and I mean, we just heard about the musical Rent and students bringing it to the stage here in Edmonton. Yeah. Little help, of course, from Tim Wilde, the show's original music director. Mm-hmm. So today, we want to talk about your favorite musicals and plays.
1: Yeah, absolutely. I mean, you must have a list that you had to pare down.
0: It was a tough day to be thinking about that and paring it down. I have so many I love. I went to a musical theater program in high school, so theater nerding is my jam. Jeremy Jordan is an incredible talent, and you might know him from the Supergirl TV show. He came to fame on Broadway. Mm-hmm. Now, in the movie version of The Last 5 Years by Jason Robert Brown, he plays the lead, Jamie, and he sings this swoon-worthy proposal song. Take a listen.

0: This Broadway's Jeremy Jordan singing in the last 5 years, one of my favorite musicals. We want to hear yours and a song pick because we might be able to play it on the air for you.
1: Yeah, so let us know your favorite musical or play and maybe pick a song from the show and we might play it here this afternoon. 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
0: Chris Edwards is here with today's business news. Hey, Chris.
2: Hey, Jessica.
0: So Canada's retaliatory tariffs on the U.S. began yesterday. What's the latest when it comes to the trade war today?
2: Yeah, the tit-for-tat escalations have continued. Later yesterday, the White House said the U.S. will ban imports of most Canadian alcoholic beverages. It also added Canadian mattresses and motorboats to its list of products tariffed at 50% under CUSMA. That will all take effect on September 29th, so we'll see how the rest of the week plays out. More to come on this.
0: Now, moving to some better news, at least when it comes to renters, a new report says average rent prices are down. How much are we talking?
2: Well, they're down by about 5%. This is from a report today by Rentals.ca and Urban Nation looking at average asking rents in August. That average was $2,035 across Canada last month. That's a decrease of 4.8% from August of 2025. Those are for new leases. And that made August the 23rd consecutive month of rent decreases. Giacomo Lattice, who is Rental.ca's comms director, says reduced immigration has lowered demand and more condos have been built. But uncertainty about the future is playing a role as well.
3: Because of that, there's a lot of supply and very little demand. Another factor that plays a part of this is just the economic uncertainty that we're seeing right now in Canada. You know, a lot of Canadians between the ages of 18 and 24 are renters. And right now we're seeing young Canadians have unemployment rates of around 14%. So when you start seeing a lot of Canadians not working, not having a lot of money, typically they do not look for that first apartment, which means that rental housing providers bring down their costs in order to get demand back up again.
2: Now, on a monthly basis, asking rents were essentially flat, down just 0.1% between July and August. The yearly decline was concentrated in the big provinces as well, 4.6% in BC, 4.3% in Alberta, and 3.5% in Ontario.
0: Now, finally, going back to less positive news, a warning about AI has caught some fire on social media. We're going to hear about it a little bit later with the AI minister. But what's going on here?
2: Yes, a former Anthropic employee resigned from the company this week and posted an explosive thread about what he thinks is going to happen with artificial intelligence. He says we're racing towards super intelligence and gambling with our lives and that, quote, the people building AI earnestly believe that it could kill us all by the end of the decade. Now, this is not the first time that this sort of warning has been made. People have been resigning from OpenAI and Anthropic for years now, where they go on to pen these dire predictions about the future of the technology. But this particular prediction really broke containment. It got over 100 million views on X, 600,000 likes. Very rare for that to happen. And then the current alignment science lead at Anthropic chimed in saying, yes, quote, we really do earnestly believe AI could kill all humans. I personally think it is greater than 10% within the next decade and that there's still no plan for super intelligence. Now, this topic by its nature is quite explosive and it's easy to get carried away by these predictions, which is what they are, predictions. So I spoke to Christopher DiCarlo about this for another opinion on it. He teaches philosophy of science at the University of Toronto and TMU and he works on AI ethics. And he said, it's probably largely accurate that we are on a direct path towards superintelligence. He said that could come around 2030, though we have no idea how it would actually behave.
4: I think we need some type of world governing body or a collective, an agency where we can come together as a complete species and focus on the idea that if we all cooperate, there's your prisoner's dilemma, right? If we all cooperate, everybody does better. Everybody will do better. The rich will get richer. The poor will get richer. We'll be able to take care of the homeless, the poor, the sick, we'll help climate change. It's just a win-win.
2: Right. So in other words, there are many positives that could come from superintelligence in addition to the negatives. And it's going to be up to us to do the work to make sure we have a level of control over it. Now, this is going to increasingly dominate our conversations this week. Several U.S. politicians have responded to it as well.
0: And again, we are going to hear more from Evan Solomon, who is the Minister of AI and Digital Security, a little bit later on the show at about 20 to 6. Today, though, and throughout the entire show, we are also talking about Broadway musicals. And I understand that you might have a favorite.
2: Yes, the last musical I went to, funnily enough, it was not on Broadway.
0: Okay.
2: It was in Edmonton. I went to see The Book of Mormon. This was a while ago. This was almost 10 years ago. But perhaps I'm...
0: Book of Mormon is really fun
2: here. But yes, Book of Mormon was fantastic when I saw it in Edmonton.
0: You know what's funny? When we started talking about musicals earlier today and we decided in our meeting that this is what we're going to talk about today on the show, the last thing I left by saying was I turned to my colleague and I said, Book of Mormon, if you are not ready for Act Two, boy, does it come as a surprise.
2: It does.
0: Yes. Thank you so much for this, Chris.
2: Thanks, Jessica.
0: That's Chris Edwards at our CBC Business Desk. Book of Mormon, of course, has...
1: Classic.
0: Yeah, and has some South Park representation there from the TV show. But mm-hmm. Because it's very risque, so the second act, I think, actually begins with... there's a whole line of... You basically begin the second act in hell, and there's a whole line of Beelzebubs, like right. Devils and stuff. And it's... Yeah, it's... I don't think PG. It's definitely not PG.
1: It's
0: definitely
1: not R. A couple of levels, yeah.
0: Yeah, it's like 5 or 15 levels later. But it's fun.
1: Parental guidance to the fifth.
0: Yeah, and even parents, you're sitting there shocked.
1: covering up eyes.
0: Yeah. Traffic-wise, what's going on?
1: Yeah, a little bit of a bumpy start here this afternoon. If you're heading north on 97th Street, collision, they're tying things up towards 107th Ave. Busy already, north towards 111th there. Eastbound on 111th towards 97th. It's just seeing volume at the moment and already starting to get busy on Grote Road, so be prepared for a little bit of a delay through there. White Mutt, westbound towards Rainbow Valley Bridge, also seeing some early traffic in the West End. I was talking about 170th Street to start off the show. North and southbound, slow. Northbound, slow because of a collision. And then east and westbound on 87th Ave, just in front of the mall there between 170th and 178th. Just looks like a bit of a parking lot right now. So about a 15-minute delay through that spot heading westbound towards 178th Street. So you are in for a bit of a slowdown through there. Weather today, a warm one, 23 degrees, humidex level at 24. Winds out of the west, 17 kilometers an hour, down to a low of 12 degrees tonight. And then a whole bunch of stuff happening. That wind's going to kick up. There's a 30% chance of showers this evening and after midnight, possibly even a risk of a thunderstorm overnight as well. I know there was one. Supposed to be one last night. Mm-hmm. I think I saw a little bit of lightning. Didn't really hear much. So maybe it's saving it for tonight.
0: Yeah, perhaps because we're all clouded over in downtown. Thanks, man. Mm-hmm. It's 3:30. Here's Emily Ray Pasiak with your local news.
5: Good afternoon. Canada's Minister of Finance joined business leaders and industry watchers in Edmonton to talk trade as global tensions rise with the United States. Canada's retaliatory tariffs took effect yesterday. The United States responded with a plan to ban imports of some Canadian goods. François-Philippe Champagne met with the Edmonton Chamber of Commerce to stress the importance of focusing on what Canada can control and Alberta's key role in maintaining a united front.
6: Be relentlessly focused on what we can control. Build one Canadian economy, focus on buy Canadian policy, diversify our markets abroad. Premier Smith and I were talking about the investment summit, what we can do together to pitch to investors what we can bring.
5: Prime Minister Mark Carney and his cabinet will gather in Banff tomorrow and Friday for a planning forum to look at diversifying Canada's trade and defense relationships abroad. Some are raising concerns over surveillance videos showing a detained man being released from a corrections transport van into Edmonton's Chinatown. The video was recorded by a security camera facing a private parking lot near Pacific Mall in Chinatown. It shows a uniformed officer releasing the man, who was then seen walking away carrying a stack of documents. Carl Mew, vice chair of the Chinatown Business Association, has written to Alberta's public safety minister demanding tighter transition protocols for offenders.
7: You can just release people out of prison and then not care about where they live and then add additional treatment or anything. And I really feel sad about Chinatown becoming dumping ground.
5: In a statement, a spokesperson for Alberta's Ministry of Public Safety and Emergency Services says the intent was to connect the individual with nearby services. They say the ministry is reinforcing expectations with staff about releasing former detainees at appropriate locations. Well, the province is looking to better address learning gaps when it comes to reading and math for some of Alberta's younger students. Today, new screening was announced for those in grades 4 and 5. Michael King reports.
8: This new round of in-class testing looks to identify students who may need some extra help when it comes to both literacy and numeracy. Minister of Education and Child Care Demetrios Nikolaides says it builds on screening already in place for students in kindergarten to grade 3. The results will also now be shared with parents, and the data will be collected by the province. Students who don't meet certain thresholds will have mandatory support, a process the minister says is already working.
9: Early year-over-year reporting from school authorities shows that between 30 and 41% of students who were identified as needing additional support were no longer identified as needing extra help when screened again later in the year.
8: Alberta Teachers Association President Jason Schilling says there is a concern these tests won't highlight anything teachers don't already know.
10: They work with these students on a one-to-one basis, and so a broad-based mandatory test like this isn't necessarily going to tell them anything that they don't already know.
8: The province has set aside $20 million to help with both screening and supports when needed. The new tests will be rolled out this year, and the province is set to publish the results starting in 2027. Michael King, CBC News, Calgary.
5: A man has been sentenced today after he pleaded guilty to one count of luring a child. The sentencing took place this morning at the Edmonton Court of King's Bench. The CBC's Jasmine Gill has more.
11: In December 2025, 40-year-old Johan Siebel responded to an ad online where someone named Missy was willing to provide sexual services. Court heard Siebel was told by Missy that she was 15 years old, to which he replied asking how much for a sexual massage. Missy then provided Siebel with an address to a hotel. Upon his arrival, he was arrested and then charged. Court heard Missy was actually an undercover officer posing as a child. Siebel was originally charged with obtaining sexual services for consideration from a person under 18. He pleaded guilty to the lesser charge of luring a child. The Crown sought an 18-month incarceration sentence, while defense sought a conditional sentence for the same length of time. The judge sentenced him today to house arrest for 2 years less a day. He is subject to having his name on a sex offender registry for 20 years. Jasmine Gill, CBC News, Edmonton.
5: The Edmonton Oilers have signed one of the five World Junior players acquitted of sexual assault last year. Alex Formanton will join the team on a one-year contract. The 26-year-old was cleared of charges last year, and the NHL reinstated the players, allowing them to be signed. Speaking at the Oilers' morning skate, Captain Connor McDavid says it's an opportunity for Formanton.
12: Listen, I think he's gone through a process. He's been transparent through the process, and that process has led him here today. And it's a great opportunity for him.
5: The Oilers season gets underway on September 29th with a clash against the Canucks at home. And Jessica, that is your news this hour.
0: Let's take a look at the weather.
5: Yeah, it's been a pretty normal, just very run-of-the-mill weather day in Edmonton today. In the capital city, it's mainly sunny today, wind gusting to 40, high of 24. Tonight, some increasing cloudiness with 30% chance of showers this evening. And then we actually are forecasted to see some rain after midnight. Wind gusting to 50 after midnight as well. Risk of a thunderstorm overnight, low of 12 degrees. Tomorrow, a few showers ending in the morning, then a mix of sun and cloud. Right now in Edmonton, it is 23 degrees.
0: Emily, thank you for this.
5: Thanks.
0: Min, let's get an update when it comes to our congestion.
1: Yeah, so to start off the show, I mentioned there's a bit of a slowdown on 16A heading towards Spruce Grove, just over the tracks or the overpass over the tracks. And so it's clear now. So good news if that is where home is or if you're heading through there, you will not have to worry about a delay any longer. So that has cleared up. You will be running into a delay on 170th Street this afternoon. It just looks nasty there right now, both north and southbound. Usually it's a southbound that is backed up to like almost 95th Ave, but today northbound traffic is also backed up to the exit ramp coming off of White Mud heading west. So you are slowing down just around the curve there before you head north up towards the intersection at 87th Avenue. It did show that there was a collision earlier on that was causing some of that slowdown. So maybe it's just kind of the remnants of it, and hopefully things are clearing up. Not clearing up on 87th, though. It's showing up to a 20-minute delay for westbound traffic through that section between 170th and 178th, running right in front of the mall. So lots of delays through there. Not far from there, 159th Street coming off of the White Mud, also seeing quite a bit of congestion. So pretty busy start to the afternoon in the West End. Close to us in the downtown, we are seeing a couple of collisions slowing things down, the latest being on 97th Ave. So just as you come by the ballpark on Rossdale Road, heading north towards the intersection at 97th Ave, a collision there or a breakdown has started to back up traffic on Rossdale at the moment. So a little bit slow through there. And also 97th Street in and around 106 AF, reports of a collision or something to do with a vehicle, maybe a stall, is now also causing a bit of a slowdown through that stretch and has been since the start of the show. So a little bit slow in that section of 97th. Congestion in and around 111th Avenue and 97th Street, northbound and eastbound affected, and just busy on 97th north of the Yellowhead as well. If you are out on the roads this afternoon and you come across anything delaying you, pound 740 is our number. 587-336-2929 is the text line.
0: Well, today we are talking about our favorite musicals and theater shows, mm-hmm. and we want to hear from you. How about you, Min?
1: Well, I think my earliest memory of a show or a musical was when I remember seeing the movie West Side Story. Mm-hmm. And so Natalie Wood back, I think that movie's what, early 60s, maybe 65 years old. Just an absolute classic. And the songs were just I just found them so catchy. Mm-hmm. And, you know, you were just all of a sudden, when you'd started watching it, you know, a couple times over, you're just singing along, right? So, I mean, I think that was my first introduction to him. But, yeah, there's so many, like we've been talking about this afternoon, so many classics that people certainly latch onto and have as favorites, right?
0: So many classics. You know, we were talking with Christian Mena off air, and he was saying Jesus Christ Superstar is actually one of his favorites.
1: Right, yeah, I think
0: we'll be getting... You would have thought it would have been Rent, but anyway.
1: Yeah, well, maybe Rent is a close second. Yeah.
0: Okay. Well, why don't we can listen to a little bit of that music from West Side Story, okay, a little bit later in the show.
1: Oh, yeah. Or maybe right now.
0: Oh, right now. Could be.

0: So there's that song. There's America.
1: Oh yeah, who wants to live in America? Yeah, it's full of
0: great
1: songs.
0: Tunes, great music. So we want to know your favorite musical, and you can pick a song from it. You might hear it on our show. You can let us know in a couple different ways.
1: Yeah, radioactive at cbc.ca. You can text us your answer to 587-336-2929. I already seen a few coming in.
0: Oh, nice. 20 minutes now to 4 o'clock. This is Radioactive here on CBC Radio 1. The U.S. has once again escalated its trade war with Canada. This time, they've taken a page out of the Liberal government's playbook. Yesterday, President Trump unveiled new tariffs and bans on Canadian products, including a ban on sales of most Canadian alcohol in the States. The ban's set to come into effect on September the 29th. Now, for more on this, we're joined by Robert Hewish. He's an associate dean of research at Dalhousie University and studies tariffs, sanctions, and economic weapons. Robert, welcome to Radioactive.
2: Good to be here. Thanks very much.
0: How important of a market is the U.S. for Canadian alcohol, and what could it mean for the Canadian producers and the industry?
2: Yeah, so in terms of dollar value importance, you're looking at $1.4 billion worth of alcoholic beverages heading to the U.S. from Canada every year. And that market was steadily increasing from the early 2000s to about 2025. And then Trump rolled some tariffs on it. And now we've got what could be considered a full-on blockade of Canadian alcohol coming to the U.S. But here's the hidden caveat to it. Of that $1.4 billion worth of alcoholic beverages in the States, that's 90% of Canada's alcohol export market, 90. So outside of the U.S., when we're sending booze abroad, only 10% goes to the rest of the world. And where that is particularly targeted is the spirits, the distilled beverages. $680 million is what that export value is. And the crosshairs are right on Canadian rye whiskey, right? So Crown Royal, Canadian Club, your Weiser's products and 40 Creek, that kind of stuff. But also vodka and gin, vodka made in Alberta, vodka made in Newfoundland. That's right in the equation too. When it comes to other products like wine, we have about $62 million of wine that goes to the U.S. a year. I mean, a lot of that out of Niagara and B.C. And then beer, as everyone will say, Canadian beer is better than U.S. beer, but only $20 million of that goes across the border annually.
0: What do you think this U.S. ban could mean then when it comes to our economy more broadly and Canadian booze?
2: Yeah, so the quickest thing to watch for right now is the labor market attached to alcohol and primarily to the spirits industry. So, in Canada, there's about 4,000 people who are employed directly by distilleries. And then with viticulture, so wineries, you've got 45,000, and then breweries, about 22,000. My guess here is that the impact on jobs from wineries and breweries is probably elastic enough not to see a big decline. Distilleries, especially in Manitoba, especially in Windsor, this could really hit home hard. I mean, there's more Crown Royal sold in Texas than there is in most of Ontario. So that's a huge factor. And then what we're going to see from that is if there is job loss, what is the response by the federal government? Is there ability to pivot to a new market soon to bring that back? And that's going to be the real test of what's up ahead for everybody.
0: What do you think could increased interprovincial trade help alcohol sales when it comes to offsetting some of these impacts?
2: Yeah, it couldn't hurt. That's for sure. And it's something that all the premiers are in agreement with. They've all shook hands. They've smiled. They've signed documents. They've discussed making it happen. And some of these interprovincial trade barriers are interprovincial tariffs, whatever it is, that is, rooted in sort of just antiquated policy. It's also rooted in geography. It's also just rooted in certification of some goods and even labor crossing borders, as you see sometimes in the Saskatchewan-Alberta border. But what it could say, and many economists have pointed to this, it could unlock billions within Canada's GDP. So that's a huge factor that if it can benefit a direct targeted area like alcohol, maybe other industries could find benefit in this as well. May not solve the whole solution, the whole problem, but I couldn't see it contributing to the harm.
0: Why do you think, though, alcohol has become such a focus when it comes to this trade conflict?
2: Yeah, so there's a neat part about this, and you know, just as a correction from what was said earlier, that it wasn't, you know, the Liberal government that initially banned alcohol in Canada. It was the provinces that all sort of said we're going to do our own thing. And then what has happened in this week with Trump is that he signed an executive order in the White House with his Sharpie to basically prohibit Canadian alcohol from coming in. Now, that sounds the same, but it's actually different. This was, in the Canadian side, the choice of the provinces to just simply not purchase more or not shelve the product, whereas the U.S. has actually created a prohibition of the Canadian good. But in both cases, alcohol is directly controlled by the government. And if they want to turn the taps off, they definitely can. It's something that's also a luxury good. It's something that you don't need every day. It certainly employs people, but it's something that is a luxury good that's directly controlled by the government, and that gives them the leverage to make these highly symbolic tariffs and counter tariffs.
0: So then how do you think Canada should respond to these latest trade proclamations from the U.S.?
2: So what I would caution against is, now that we've got tariffs, counter tariffs, and counter tariffs, if we were to go for counter tariffs, that wouldn't get us anywhere further. I think right now the U.S. economy is in a position that have not been nowhere nearly as strong as they would hope. They're unable to service their public debt. They pay over $1 trillion a year just in paying interest on their debt. Bond rates are going up. There's one in two people in the U.S., one in two bankruptcies in the U.S. is related to healthcare costs. And that's not a sign of a strong economy. So what really needs to happen on the Canadian side is worry less about an immediate symbolic tit for tat. You know, Trump's going to troll us. He's going to try to trigger us. He's going to get his memes going. We got to do better than that. We have to think about the longer program here, about as the American economy starts to flip and turn and feel the impacts of these tariffs. We need to have enough distance there that we don't get dragged down with that boat.
0: Robert, appreciate you joining us to tell us that. Thank you.
2: My pleasure. Thanks again.
0: That's Robert Hewish, the Associate Dean of Research at Dalhousie University. 13 minutes now to 4 o'clock. We're listening to Radioactive here on CBC Radio 1. Jamaican Canadian rapper Cardinal Ulfachel is back with a new song, and it is a tribute to community, culture, and collaboration. And naturally, it is a collab itself. Check it out.

0: little cross-border collaboration, because yes, that is possible. A little Cardinal Official there, and New York artist Nesta with their new song, My Brother's Keeper, Part 2.
1: I have a great story about Cardinal Official after a show in Kelowna once and running into him in the washroom.
0: Okay, what's the story?
1: It's not safe for radio.
0: Oh, gosh.
1: But it was just at the club there, and he had his glass of Courvoisier, and he was holding it pretty steady, so I was impressed by that.
0: Okay. Yeah. What's happening on the roads?
1: Yeah, let's talk a little traffic here this afternoon. Starting to get busy in the downtown core and to the northwest, believe it or not. I know, shocker. Grote Road is not having a good start here this afternoon. Already backed up on River Valley Road. It's not backed up across the river, though, so let's see what happens once that volume kind of keeps coming here. But basically from about 107th Ave, well before 107th Ave, all the way up and through that section of St. Albert Trail that gets across the Yellowhead. It is slow this afternoon, so be prepared for some delays through there. It's also slow on 87th Avenue in front of the mall today, about a 25 to 30 minute wait for westbound traffic. Like, it is legit. They must be doing a whole bunch of work on top of what is already happening there for the LRT expansion. But showing a 25 to 30 minute delay for westbound traffic, backed up well before the intersection at 170th at the moment.
0: Thank you for that, Min.
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0: 9 minutes now to 4 o'clock. You're listening to Radioactive here on CBC Radio 1. I'm Jessica Ng. As fall approaches, many cities across Canada are gearing up to host film festivals. Our own Edmonton International Film Fest kicks off on September the 24th. Now, these events help to spotlight Canada's position when it comes to the global film industry, all while the U.S. is considering a federal tax incentive to keep more film production in the States. This is all raising questions, though, about what it can mean for film and TV in general when it comes to this country. Now, for more on this, we've reached Jade Miller. She's an associate professor in communication studies at Wilfrid Laurier University. Jade, welcome.
2: Thank you.
0: So when we say a tax incentive for the production of film and TV, we hear this a lot when it comes to these full-scale productions. What are we really talking about?
2: It can be a variety of things. Now, when film tax incentives first kicked off in full gear, which would have been in the late 90s, film tax incentives, they were written to mean that films, every time a film sets up in a new location, it is, you know, forms a new LLC, it's its own entity. And these entities would essentially would have their tax liabilities waived to the point where they might fall to zero. And these would be on things like payroll, the taxes that you'd be paying on the wages that you're paying out, maybe the sales taxes. Your prop department went out, bought some props, that sales tax would be rebated. So the initial idea of the film tax incentive is that the tax liability in the municipality that was offering it would be lessened to the extent that it could disappear. However, as film tax incentives went along, municipalities, it became a bit of an arms race to get to the most generous, most welcoming film tax incentives until you got to where we are right now. Right now, an executive producer can look at a book, they're put out once a year, they could compare 121 municipalities around the world and see who gives the most money in their film tax incentive. And what that means, just taking everything away from it, just macro perspective, it's essentially a subsidy, a grant, really, to the budget of the film. So if a film has a budget that exceeds a certain amount, it's eligible. Different municipalities will write different rules of eligibility, but generally, Hollywood productions are going to be falling under the eligible category, and they're going to get essentially money that goes towards the budget of their film that will exceed their tax liability in that municipality.
0: And these exist at different levels of government or taxation, right?
2: Absolutely. Yeah. So in Canada, we have a federal one, and we also have nearly every province or territory has their own as well. And those can be layered. Films can combine and use both. But yeah, we have whole countries doing it. We have states, provinces doing it, et cetera.
0: Now, Donald Trump name-checked Canada in his Truth Social post last week for a federal U.S. program. How much is American production actually migrating north to Canada?
2: It's a really interesting question because it has such a long history in the answer, which is to say that films shooting in the Los Angeles area, you might say that someone could say that when films first shot in the Los Angeles area, that was runaway production. At the time, in the 1910s, films were clustered in the northern New Jersey, greater New York City area. And some producers decided they wanted to get away from the Edison Trust, who controlled all the patents and everything needed to make a film, got as far away as possible, shot in Los Angeles. Eventually, what came out of that was the vertically integrated studio system, the very famous system of major movie studios and mini majors that made up what we think of today as Hollywood. Then we have
0: No worries. It is interesting, yeah. Though. So when we talk about this idea that Trump is trying to keep or trying to move some of that production up north, is it to say, I mean, the thing is, there's so much cross-border collaboration when it comes to these productions. So would it actually work?
2: Right. Okay. And that's where I was going with this, which was to say that the era when film production left Los Angeles to shoot on location, to do location shooting, you can really, really put that to the late 1960s sustained through the last 50 plus years. You have newspaper articles from the early 70s complaining that 80% of shooting on location in Los Angeles had left.

0: plus years ago. The question is, where are they going? And it's, films are incredibly mobile. Every time you do a film, you set up a crew in a new location, you pack it up, you put it up in a new place, and there you are. You've got a new film production, and it's going to be essentially wherever gives the greatest economic benefit. That is the dominant question in terms of where to shoot your films. And I've done research looking at how often chosen locations are disguised as other places versus shown as the place that they're shot in. And the vast majority of films are disguised. And, you know, you've got instances like I looked at New Orleans, one of the most recognizable cities in the U.S., and had producers talking about the bizarrety of trying to make the most recognizable city in the U.S. any town USA just because of the film tax incentives.
1: Well, Jade, appreciate your time. Thank you for joining us to talk about this.
0: Yes, thank you.
1: That's Jade Miller, an associate professor in communications at Wilfrid Laurier University. Emily, what's coming up in the local news?
2: A central Alberta village is set to become home to Canada's largest carbon capture and storage project. Enhanced Energy broke ground today on its origins hub near Clive, about 140 kilometres south of Edmonton.
1: Thank you for that, Emily. And weather-wise, Min?
3: Yeah, 23 degrees right now. Humidex has levels at 24 tonight. A low of 12 with a 60% chance of showers overnight with a risk of a thunderstorm.
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6: It was the golden age of music videos, and for Rick Campanelli, a popular DJ for Much Music, he had this sweet, clean-cut vibe. But his new memoir tells a different story, a crippling gambling addiction that brought him into the world of bookies and mobsters and even time in jail.
7: From CBC News, The World This Hour, I'm Kaz Boivin. The Canada-U.S. trade war appears to be escalating, but Finance Minister François-Philippe Champagne says Canada is navigating the dispute from a position of strength.
8: You know, I've never felt more confident about Canada.
7: He was speaking this afternoon after the Trump administration announced yesterday it will ban certain Canadian imports like alcohol and add more Canadian products to the list of goods subject to 50% levies. Champagne says Ottawa has taken calculated steps and has a plan in place.
8: The first thing I'd say, remove interprovincial trade barriers. If you take it by different measures, the International Monetary Fund would say we would gain $200 billion of GDP. That's the first thing we can do so that we have, you know, a free flow of movement. We have one Canadian economy.
7: The expanded U.S. levies take effect on September 15th. The bans begin on September 29th. The Edmonton Oilers have signed forward Alex Formenton to a one-year contract worth $850,000. He was one of five players from Canada's 2018 World Junior Hockey Team who were acquitted of sexual assault last year. The charges stemmed from an encounter with a woman after a Hockey Canada gala in London, Ontario. An independent appeal board ruled last month that the players breached the Hockey Canada Code of Conduct. Formenton was the only player eligible for immediate reinstatement from suspension. An Ontario man has been convicted of knowingly participating in a terrorist organization. Canada declared Adam Waffen a terrorist entity in 2021. The neo-Nazi paramilitary network has been linked to hate crimes and propaganda. Jasmine Sepetys reports.
9: Justice Maureen Forrestal ruled Christopher Nipak knew Adam Waffen was a terrorist group when he helped to film propaganda to promote terrorist activity against minorities. A video he helped make shows men wearing skull masks and Adam Waffen division patches marching through a forest, firing guns, clearing a building, and burning flags. Forestell said NPAC also posted Ottumwaffen ideology in online posts under pseudonyms. The Crown is seeking to revoke NPAC's bail. He has been out on conditions since his arrest 3 years ago.

0: The judge found Nipak was closely associated with Ottumwaffen leader Matthew Elthorpe, who pleaded guilty to terror charges in March. The court heard he continued to associate with Elthorpe and other former Ottumwaffen members up until 2023. Jasmine Sepulveda, CBC News, Toronto.
1: All three Cape Breton counties affected by widespread flooding over the weekend have lifted their local states of emergency. More than 200 millimeters of rain fell in some parts of the island in less than 2 days. It washed out roads and culverts. Nova Scotia officials say two of the 8 bridges that were damaged will need to be replaced. Researchers are warning AI's rapid advances pose an existential threat to humanity. That says companies at the heart of the accusations work to develop models capable of improving themselves. As Jamie Strachan explained, some experts fear AI could begin seeking power and resources for its own ends.
2: Evan Hubinger, a top safety researcher at the AI company Anthropic, says there is a 10% chance AI could kill all humans within the next 10 years. The stark warning has received millions of views and attracted global attention. Hubinger's posts were in response to Jacob Coxon, an employee who just resigned from Anthropic and who used to work for OpenAI. He said neither company is acting responsibly and is gambling with human lives, warning not to underestimate the power of the technology. The posts have accelerated calls for international regulation. Volker Turk is the UN High Commissioner for Human Rights.
3: The need for AI governance is widely acknowledged. But where is the action? Delay only benefits the massive tech companies.
2: Canada's Minister of AI, Evan Solomon, said warnings like this are not new and insisted the government is investing to protect Canadians. Jamie Strachan, CBC News, Toronto.
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4: Hi, Edmonton. I'm Jessica Ng. This is Radioactive. Thanks for joining us this Wednesday here on CBC Radio 1. Coming up, a sewing challenge that puts cultural reconnection at the forefront.
5: Life is ceremony. You don't need to go wait for a smudge or go into a sweat. Like, just ribbon skirts every day.
4: We'll hear about a sewing circle that's making dozens of ribbon skirts in a matter of hours for at-risk youth. But first, Canada's Secretary of Defense Procurement joins us to talk about a talk from the road here in Alberta.
6: Good afternoon, everybody. Min Dariwal here with your Wednesday afternoon forecast. The heat is on. It is 25 degrees now in the capital region. A little breezy outside, gusting anywhere from 16 to 27 kilometers an hour, down to a low of 12 for tonight. And we'll see that wind gust anywhere from 20 to 40, as high as 50. And then there's a 60% chance of showers overnight, as well as a risk of a thunderstorm. So okay. a little precipitation on the way.
4: Not surprised with that sky outside. Thank you, Min.
6: You bet.
4: Emily Ray Pasiak has a look at the local news. Hi, Emily.
7: Hi. Some locals are raising concerns over a surveillance video showing a detained man being released from a corrections transport van into Edmonton's Chinatown. The video was recorded by a security camera facing a private parking lot near Pacific Mall in Chinatown. It shows a uniformed officer releasing the man, who is then seen walking away carrying a stack of documents. We'll get into that a little bit more coming up.
4: Thank you for that.
7: Thanks.
4: Min, we are at the beginning of a busy rush hour.
6: Yeah, it's manageable at the moment, so that's good news if you're in the downtown core. I mean, it's, you know, it's busy across the high level and a couple of the regular spots. Eastbound across the James McDonald, it's starting to kind of form a lineup there, but not a huge lineup, so that's good. It's not across the bridge, which sometimes can happen. And westbound on River Valley Road right now, I'm not seeing any traffic at all. So if you are trying to get north on Grote Road, which is kind of looking like it's having a regular afternoon, pretty busy there between that 107 and 118th Avenue stretch. And then, of course, St. Albert Trail also a little bit slow through there until you get over the overpass. It's probably a good time to get on there at the moment. Kingsway is having a bit of volume, is seeing a bit of volume right now, between Princess Elizabeth Ave and the intersection at 121. Also pretty busy on 127th Street between 118th Ave northbound to the Yellowhead. And in the West End, the slowest spot in the city, I'd say right now, is 170th south to the intersection at 87th Ave. Northbound on 170th has improved. There was a collision slowing things down earlier. And then the slowest spot is 87th Avenue. Just seeing a ton of traffic heading west there. Slowdown starts before 159, doesn't get better until after 178. The app here, traffic app, is showing about a 25 to 30 minute delay for westbound traffic this afternoon. If you are on the roads and you come across some delays, pound 740 is our number. 587-336-2929 is the text line.
4: Canada's Secretary of State for Defense Procurement is in Alberta this week looking at the defense industry that we've got here. Stephen Fuhr is meeting with local leaders in that industry as the country plans to increase its defense spending. He joins us on the line. Secretary Fuhr, hello.
8: Hello, how are you?
4: I'm good. So can you tell us a bit more about what's happening and what exactly is the point or the goal of your visit here?
8: Well, there's lots happening. I think that was the point of me coming here. I met with the Business Council of Alberta yesterday. We had a defense industrial roundtable. As many people know, the government of Canada is investing heavily into defense, and our goal is to spend as much of this investment in Canada as we can, and there's lots of opportunities to do that, and Alberta has a big role to play in that, and that's why I was here.
4: What role do you foresee Alberta playing in that as we grow our defense industry here?
8: Well, I mean, every province has different strengths in defense. Alberta is particularly strong in a number of places, drones, energetics, software. You've got some big primes here, De Havilland, Airbus. I mean, I could go on. There's a whole host of things happening here in Alberta. So it's a function. I mean, defense primes typically don't have, or big primes don't have a problem getting involved in military procurement. They have the resources to do it. The small to medium-sized businesses usually have a tougher time. So, you know, talking to them about, you know, our defense industrial strategy, our build, partner, buy policy, how we're helping small, medium-sized businesses get into the tent, removing barriers for them, and trying to connect them with paths to get involved in Canada's defense industrial complex is what we're trying to achieve here.
4: And how do we increase Alberta's involvement in that?
8: Well, again, going back to some of your core competencies, I will throw in there, you've got some really great universities here too. University of Calgary, University of Alberta. We just announced a $20 million investment in a DISH, a Defense Innovation Secure Hub, with the U of C. That's a good example of some federal investment. But finding out what's here, I kind of knew, but I need to know the specifics. I need to talk to people face to face, and in order to get a better idea and to communicate with them on the how part, because a lot of this is new. The defense industrial strategy is only 5 or 6 months old, and people are just kind of warming up to the policy and trying to understand how it works. The Defense Investment Agency, the agency that I oversee, is also relatively new. So, you know, explaining how this works. People already see that we're moving fast. They understand that we're prioritizing Canadian opportunities versus opportunities elsewhere is very important. And again, trying to put this all together quickly as Canada builds itself out in a way to meet the moment.
4: How do you also approach defense procurement with the prolonged trade dispute going on with the states?
8: Well, the United States is a good partner, a defense partner of Canada. And I don't see that changing. It hasn't changed. I mean, we're struggling economically and with the U.S. right now, but our defense relationship, for the most part, hasn't changed. The United States is still a very, very close ally of Canada. But the reality is most of our defense spend, not all of it, but most of it went to the U.S. And now we're just not prepared to do that as quite as much as we did. It doesn't mean we're not going to do it, but you know, there's an opportunity to do it here in Canada. There's a necessity to do it here in Canada. And I don't think we've fully realized our capability and capacity. So, you know, my marching orders are, you know, spend as much money as we can of this investment in our own borders. And if we can't, you know, under the build, partner, buy strategy, do it here fast enough, because time will be the large driver of if it's build, partner, or buy, where are we going to spend that money? And how is that going to work? Who are we going to partner with? Keeping in mind that, you know, intellectual property and in-service support are always something that we're interested in doing, so we can still, realize the back end of any kind of purchase outside our borders, because a large part of that spend is looking after whatever we buy for two or three decades in terms of maintaining it, upgrading it, and supporting it. So there's just a lot of things to think about. And we've been moving procurements a lot faster. I think if you were to ask anybody in the industry, they would agree that that's the case.
4: Now, President Trump recently threatened Bombardier. So what is your response to the fact that he wants Bombardier to manufacture its planes in the States?
8: I don't think he realizes that they already do a significant amount of business, like not just in business and selling airplanes. They directly employ 3,500 Americans. They have a fairly big manufacturing footprint in the U.S. as it is. If you add up what they're doing directly, which is 3,500 jobs, if you add in their suppliers and the indirect jobs, I think it's in the tens of thousands of jobs, either directly or indirectly supported in the U.S. So I think he may have walked down that path without fully realizing what was already in place. So I'm sure we're going to get through this. Bombardier is an important company in Canada. It builds great products, and hopefully we'll get through this sooner rather than later.
4: Now, you said in the past that you want to modernize Canada's military. So what does that look like, and how do we get there?
8: Well, there's two ways we need to modernize it. We're modernizing it with its equipment. I mean, we're pretty much recapitalizing everybody's equipment, Army, Navy, Air Force, to meet the kind of the 21st century threat, for lack of a better term. The other thing we need to do is modernize the process. It takes too long. There's lots of complaints about how military procurement was done in the past. I think probably the chief or primary complaint was it was just too slow, which results in delayed capability to the people who need it. Extended timelines almost always mean higher costs. And now with technology evolving as quickly as it can, as it does, you basically end up with something that's late, expensive, and irrelevant. So the process that we had is not going to deliver capability to us at the speed it needs to. So I'm running the DIA, the Defense Investment Agency, and we're coming up with new ways we can procure things faster using different processes, engaging with industry earlier, a la that's why I was here, to make sure that we can get this capability to the people who need it quickly.
4: Secretary, really appreciate your time. Thank you for joining us, and enjoy your visit in Alberta.
8: Thanks very much. I appreciate it.
4: That's Stephen Fuhr, Canada's Secretary of State for Defence Procurement. He was in Calgary today to meet with leaders in Alberta's defence industry.
6: Good afternoon, everyone. Mindoro Wall with a traffic update for you. If you're heading towards the northwest part of the city, maybe you're on Kingsway heading towards the intersection at 121st, there is quite a bit of traffic on Kingsway this afternoon. So lots of volume through there, and it doesn't really get much better on 118th Avenue. And if you're heading north on the 127th, you're looking at a bit of a delay through there this afternoon. Quite a bit of traffic between 118 and the Yellowhead. Grote Road, also pretty busy, not a big queue of cars on the River Valley at this hour. So if you are heading out that way and heading north onto Grote Road, now's not a bad time to be doing it. Busy south of the U of A, out of the downtown core to the north, 97th Street's been steady busy here, north towards 111th Avenue, and also north of the Yellowhead between 127 and 137th. As for the major commuters, Anthony Hendy actually in pretty good shape right now in all four quadrants. A little bit busy in the northwest there, in and around St. Albert. On the west side on the Anthony Hendy, if you're heading north and south between the exit at 111th, and 109th Avenue, be prepared for a bit of a slowdown through there. Looks like a potential problem with vehicle or collision that's causing that slowdown. And, of course, the slowest spot in the city right now, 87th Avenue this afternoon, west towards 170th and onwards to 178th, about a 25-minute delay through there through all of that construction. North and south on 170th also seeing some volume slowdowns as well.
4: Well, today on the show, we are talking about our favorite musicals. Got this from a listener, no name. My favorite is Catalyst Theatre's The Invisible, Agents of Ungentlemanly Warfare. Musical theatre is a contemporary portrait of brave women who risked it all to fight during World War II. Very cool.
6: Yeah, interesting. This texter said, as a tour operator, I was very fortunate to see Les Miserables every year at the Palace Theatre in London en route to an African trip with groups from Canada. Wow, every year.
9: Man, that is such a good show.
6: Perk. That's a pretty good perk for that gig.
9: Yeah, that is definitely a good perk. Yeah. Have you seen Liam Neeson?
6: No, I have not.
9: Ooh, it's a fun show. Yeah. Lots of great songs.
6: At the Palace Theatre in London.
9: Yeah, that would be epic.
6: Sounds like it'd be pretty good.
9: Another epic show is Wicked, and our reporter, Liam Harrop, has this favorite song. Now, this is from the movie version of Part One.
10: Something is not the same.

0: Stopper Defying Gravity from Wicked, sung by Cynthia Erivo and Ariana Grande there for the part one movie. You can let us know your favorite musical and a favorite selection from that. Maybe you'll hear it here on the show. 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With counter tariffs affecting hundreds of everyday items and many people here wondering about the impact of household budgets, how can we budget for these things? Personal finance columnist Rubina Ahmed Haque joins us to walk us through the situation and offer some tips and strategies. Hi, Rubina.
1: Hello.
0: So let's start with the changes that came into effect this week. What new tariffs has the Canadian government introduced?
1: So the Canadian government has introduced retaliatory tariffs on 700 U.S. origin goods. Now, they're calling this dollar for dollar retaliation against the U.S. 50% tariffs that came into effect earlier in August. And they're anywhere from 15 to 50%, depending on the product category. And they are impacting steel, aluminum, dairy, appliances, electronics, agricultural equipment. They only apply to, and this is a very important point, only to goods originating in the U.S., not goods that merely are shipped through. So, for example, if a truck is originates in Mexico and is driven through United States, that is not impacted, even if the products on that truck are on the list. As long as they're not made in the U.S., they are not impacted. And these measures started yesterday on September 8th.
0: Now, what items are expected to see those increases first?
1: So the first place we'll see those increases on dairy products like milk powders and creams. One thing to point out, we do not buy any American liquid milk. So when I say dairy products, it's powders. So sort of creamers that you would put in your coffee. Mm-hmm. Restaurants often have them on their tables because they have a longer shelf life. Those are the things that would face the surcharges. So more milk products rather than milk itself, because we only sell Canadian milk here in this country. Steel and aluminum inputs that are used for construction and manufacturing. Household appliances. I checked every single one of the appliances in my kitchen is American made, bought 5 years ago, but it does show to me that we do buy a lot of appliances from the United States. Before, we didn't even think about it. They just were made there and we bought them. Mm-hmm. But now if we make those decisions, we're going to be paying more for them. A lot of lotions and sunscreens, electronics, especially some of those mid-price US brands that compete with the more expensive Asian brands during back to school, which we just came through retail season. Parents may choose to buy those mid-range bands. Those are now going to get more expensive. Agricultural equipment affecting farmers and food producers, and paper and packaging material, and that can impact grocery and retail pricing.
0: So how can we adapt and prepare for this new reality?
1: So we have to be very careful as to how our dollar is being used. How, you know, are we getting best value out of it? So watching those flyers closely, especially for promotions that retailers may be offering to offset some of that early price pressure. So they may start saying things like tariff-free, you know, items on sale. And so really kind of honing in on that Canadian sentiment to buy and not pay tariffs there. I can imagine in the next little while, retailers are going to take advantage of that sentiment and start promoting items that are not impacted by tariffs. Stocking up on non-perishable things like toilet paper and kitchen towel, as an example, mm-hmm. that is often made and brought up from the United States. Shifting to Canadian brands when possible. Delaying discretionary purchases. So if you don't need to buy it now, don't buy it. Wait to see how prices pan out. Buying seasonal items early. Feeling is that prices on Halloween, Thanksgiving, and Christmas decor is going to go up, especially that stuff that's made in the U.S. and brought up. Budget for volatility in grocery and household goods. And if you can, whenever, support local producers, because that's not only going to support a small business, but also support the local economy.
0: So in what areas then are people likely to feel the greatest impact? What kinds of expenses are we talking about?
1: So even though it's not specifically grocery items that are impacted by the tariffs, we definitely are going to feel it at the grocery store because of those things that I just mentioned, you know, supply chain constraints, packaging expenses of like packaging items getting more expensive. They all impact retailers. And so those prices, even though the product they're selling you is not tariffed, the way that it gets to you gets more expensive. And so then those consumer prices go up. Definitely processed food or any packaged food that we buy from the U.S., home improvements. So if you're building a new deck or you're having a small renovation done, that could get more expensive. Cosmetics, lotions, sunscreens, you know, we're sort of done with that for now because summer's over. But maybe if you're going away for the winter to a sunny destination, you might find, oh, the sunscreen costs a lot more than it did even at the beginning of the summer. I think we're going to see less variety on the shelves because retailers are going to have to make hard decisions as to whether they want to buy that item and take the chance and sell it for more. They might just decide not to altogether. Many pet supplies that we buy are made in the U.S., so those could get more expensive. Candles, paper products, cleaning supplies, perfumes are on that list. So these are items that if you are in the mood to buy them and you see it at a price that you can afford, it might make sense to purchase it now.
0: And what else are you watching for as these new tariffs come into play?
1: I'm definitely watching the small business impact. You know, we've made a lot about the fact that these trade wars that are happening impact a very small, narrow amount of goods. Even though I've talked about a lot of things, it only impacts about 5% of the things that we bring into Canada from the US, and the other way around about the same, about 5% of the products going over the border. But if you're a small business that relies on one of those things in that 5% bracket, it's going to impact you 100%. If you buy essential oil for your candle business from the other side of the border, if that essential oil gets 50% more expensive, you're going to have to either raise your prices or you're going to have to cut back somewhere or maybe even go bankrupt. How are we going to find import substitutions? So Canada has done a really good job of going out there and building trade relationships. Are we going to continue to do that? How fast are prices going to go up? Definitely watching that. What supply chain adjustments are going to be made so that they can avoid tariffs? You know, where can products come from where they're not going to be affected by what's going on with the US and Canada? Retailer behavior. I already talked a little bit about how I think retailers will take advantage of this sentiment and try to promote things that are tariff-free. You know, are we going to see more shrinkflation? Are we going to see more Canadian flags pinned onto products to promote things that are made here in Canada? Consumer sentiment is already very strong to buy Canada, but it's really been when the price is the same. So if the same box of cookies is $2, you're willing to buy the Canadian version rather than the American. But would you buy it if it's $2.50? I think that's going to be the next real test to see whether we're willing to actually pay more for that Canadian product.
0: Rubina, appreciate your insight into the situation. Thanks for joining us.
1: Thanks for having me.
0: That's Rubina Abenhock, a personal finance columnist. Emily Rubaita joins us in the studio for a look at what the Edmonton AM team is working on for tomorrow morning. Hi, Emily.
2: Hi, Jessica. So tomorrow night at the Windsphere Center, you can see a performance from Latin Grammy nominee Mariachi Ernesia de Mexico.
0: Cool.
2: It's a group that started out in Chicago, Illinois, around 10 years ago. And tomorrow they'll be honoring a Mexican singer and icon named Juan Gabriel. And so the founder of the group will join us at 8:20 and in the studio and will give us a preview of the show.
0: Very cool. Very quickly before you go, we are talking shows. We're talking Broadway musicals. What's your favorite?
2: My favorite is The Sound of Music. Just based off of nostalgia, we used to watch it like multiple times with my brothers. We just watch it over and over again.
0: And do you have a favorite song in it?
2: Edelweiss is probably my favorite off the movie.
0: I can hear it in my mind right now.
2: Yeah.
0: It's so nice, yeah. Thank you for sharing that.
2: Thank you.
0: 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You can let us know your favorite musical. You can also text us, 587-336-2929, which is where you can let us know about traffic.
3: Yeah, and it is a little slow if you're coming across the high level. A collision just at the intersection there, 87th and 109th Street, in and around that intersection is causing a backlog for vehicles heading across the bridge across the high level, and of course vehicles heading east on 87th trying to access 109th Street. So a little bit slow through there, and that's kind of backing up into the ledge grounds as well, 109th Street, pretty slow. River Valley Road has got a lot of volume on it at the moment, and so starting to get a little bit busy here as we head into rush hour. And also in the West End, if you are anywhere near the mall, be prepared to be waiting for a bit. 170th Street backed up well before 95th Ave now, so a long lineup of vehicles right to the intersection, 87th westbound, showing about a 25-minute delay this afternoon, so you will be running into a slowdown around there for sure. Temperature-wise, 25 degrees outside, 25 degrees in the studio. Winds also out of the west-northwest, 16, gusting to 27 kilometers an hour, down to a low of 12. with a 60% chance of showers tonight. That wind is going to pick up and gust anywhere from 20 to 40. And there is also a potential of a risk of a thunderstorm overnight. So,
0: okay.
3: Bit of a warm one and a wet one.
0: Yeah, it sounds like it. Thank you for this, man.
3: You're welcome.
0: It's 4:30. Here's Emily Ray Pasiak with your local news.
4: Good afternoon. Canada's Minister of Finance joined business leaders and industry watchers in Edmonton to talk trade as global tensions rise with the United States. As the CBC's Murnali Unchin explains, the minister says Alberta has a key role to play in maintaining a united national front.
5: Minister François-Philippe Champagne told the Edmonton Chamber of Commerce that Canada should focus on what it can control.
6: We're going to do what's right for this country, which is build at home but diversify.
5: The meeting with Edmonton's business community comes hot off the heels of Canada leveling retaliatory tariffs against the United States yesterday. The United States quickly responded with a plan to ban imports of Canadian alcohol, motorcycles, and several food products later this month. That resulting uncertainty is top of mind for players like the Canadian Association of Petroleum Producers, CEO Lisa Baton.
7: The next number of weeks offer an incredible opportunity to turn global demand and shifting geopolitical tides into Canadian growth.
5: CAP, along with Prime Minister Mark Carney and Premier Danielle Smith, will join industry and government officials across the country at next week's Canadian Investment Summit. Murnali Unchin, CBC News, Edmonton.
4: A central Alberta village is set to become home to Canada's largest carbon capture and storage project. Enhance Energy broke ground today on its origins hub near Clive, about 140 kilometers south of Edmonton. The CBC's Nadir Hashmi was at the event.
8: The technology is designed to trap carbon dioxide from many of Alberta's industrial facilities and store it deep underground. Candice Patton with Enhanced Energy says operations will begin early next year.
9: You can see behind me that we are breaking ground right this second on the connecting pipeline that will deliver CO2 for permanent storage to the Origin CCS hub.
8: She says the hub will initially store up to 1.5 million tons of CO2 annually, equivalent to taking about 500,000 cars off the road. However, some agriculture groups have raised environmental concerns, warning of potential groundwater acidification that could threaten land and livestock. Federal Energy Minister Tim Hodgson told CBC News he remains confident in the technology's safety.
10: There can be reservoirs that aren't good for carbon capture and storage. Alberta is blessed with some of the best geology in the world. It is a proven technology. It's been done for many years here. We're expanding it.
8: Hodgson adds that projects like Origins will help lower Canada's industrial footprint towards its 2050 net zero goals. Nadir Hashmi, CBC News, Clive, Alberta.
4: Recent surveillance footage obtained by CBC News shows a former detainee being released from a corrections transport van into Edmonton's Chinatown. Some say it's raising concerns about how the province is releasing offenders. The CBC's Emma Zhao reports.
11: The surveillance video shows the transport van pulling into a private parking lot near the Pacific Mall in Chinatown in the morning of Thursday last week. It shows a uniformed officer letting the man out of the back of the van. Carl Mew is vice chair of the Chinatown Business Association.
12: We don't like to see just to release person on the street and say, here's a list of the shelter that you can go to. Bye-bye. This is not acceptable.
11: It comes as Justin Bone is on trial for attacks in Chinatown that left two men dead after RCMP released him into the city in 2022. Chris Hay, executive director of the John Howard Society of Alberta, says he wants to see the province come up with a reintegration plan for former offenders.
13: I'm suggesting that if we don't do anything, the odds of success of these people is damn near zero.
11: In a statement, a spokesperson for Alberta's Ministry of Public Safety and Emergency Services says they are reinforcing expectations with staff to release former detainees at appropriate public locations and not on private property. Emma Zhao, CBC News, Edmonton.
4: A man has been sentenced today after he pleaded guilty to one count of luring a child. In December 2025, 40-year-old Johan Siebel responded to an ad online where someone named Missy was willing to provide sexual services. Court heard Siebel was told by Missy that she was 15 years old. Siebel went to meet her at a hotel where he was arrested and charged. Court heard Missy was actually an undercover officer posing as a child. The judge sentenced him to house arrest for 2 years less a day. More elementary school students will be given provincially mandated screening when it comes to reading and math. The province says students in grades 4 and 5 will now be screened, building on testing already in place for kindergarten to grade 3. The results will also now be shared to parents, and the data will be sent to the province. Tanya Ford is the chair of the Buffalo Trail Public School Division. She says the additional effort for teachers to complete this testing is worth it.
14: The screening assessments take up some class time, and we view this time as an investment because building strong reading and math skills is the single most important foundation we can provide for our students.
4: The province adds early data shows that as many as 41% of students who fall short in reading and math during the screening and then receive support improve significantly in just a few months. Starting in 2027, the province also plans on publishing the results of this screening. And that is your news this hour, Jessica.
15: Okay, let's take a look at that weather outside.
4: Yeah, it's been fairly uneventful here today in Edmonton weather-wise. In the capital city, it's mainly sunny today, bit of wind gusting to 40, high of 24. Tonight, though, cloudy, 60% chance of showers overnight with risk of a thunderstorm, wind dying down this evening, but then picking back up again overnight, low of 12. Right now in Edmonton, though, it's 25 degrees, summer hanging on for dear life.
15: Yes, it definitely is. Today on our show, I'm excited to chat with you specifically about musicals. I know you love music and musicals, so what do you think your favorite would be?
3: I'll just come back in 5 minutes here. Maybe.
4: I mean, stay away for the rest of the show. We could hijack the show right now and talk about this for the next hour and a half. It's so hard to pick, right? It's I think
15: what are the options for you?
3: Let's ask top three.
4: Top three. Oh well,
3: everybody's got a top three.
15: You could even just a grouping of them.
4: Okay, the ones that come to mind immediately. I love love love Chicago. I think it's great.
15: Cell Block Tango.
4: Yeah.
15: Nice.
4: Absolutely my favorite song from that musical.
15: Oh!
4: Yeah.
15: I'm glad. Okay. I guess that one.
4: And, you know, I will say I had a bit of a one-sided beef with Lin-Manuel Miranda for reasons that to this day I don't even understand. But I hadn't actually watched Hamilton until last year or listened to it. And then I listened to it last year and I was like, oh, so like...
15: It's wonderful.
4: So it's actually so good.
15: It's so good.
4: Yeah, it's so good. So I'm Hamilton stan now.
15: How many times have you watched the production on, you know, on Disney Plus and everything?
4: You don't want to know. You don't want to know. There's a Hamilton song on every single one of my playlists, no matter what the playlist
15: Good for you. Good for you.
4: I love it. The songs are great. And we were talking earlier about actually Jesus Christ Superstar and, you know...
15: Is that one of your favorites too? Oh my gosh! What a great song.

0: mean, come on. Come on.
1: That was wonderful. And you and I just had a little dance in here, too.
2: You just sang that whole, so you were lip syncing the whole way.
0: This is one of the best songs ever.
1: Yeah, and if you're not totally familiar with the music of Jesus Christ Superstar, it is just so good. I have it on vinyl, and I listen to it on my record player because it's wonderful.
0: It's perfect.
1: Yeah.
2: Emily, you're maybe in front of the wrong mic. Maybe you should be, like, involved in musicals or theaters.
1: Well, I think she does have some interest in music.
2: That's karaoke night.
0: Oh, yeah,
2: kind of the choir.
0: Yeah, and karaoke.
2: And karaoke. You are a bit of a
1: And kudos star. To also our tech team.
0: Yes, thank you for that.
1: Technician Corey Haberstock. That was wonderful.
0: You know, yeah.
1: Okay.
0: It's so hard to pick. We didn't even talk about Sondheim.
1: Oh, no.
0: We can't even get into it.
2: You've got 20 minutes before it's time to talk, so...
0: Thank you so much for letting me talk about this.
1: Thank you for this. This is Emily's Broadway TED Talk. Appreciate it.
2: We're being held hostage.
0: Just blink once.
2: Blink.
1: The door is locked.
2: Yeah. Corey, help.
0: Thanks, guys.
1: Thank you. Radioactive.
2: Thank you, Emily.
1: Oh, my God. This is great, though. So unhinged. Perhaps we should just go straight to traffic and we'll get back to traffic. That was legit seven minutes,
2: I think.
1: That's wonderful.
2: Yes, traffic is very slow this afternoon. I will take much less time than Emily did. It is very busy on Grote Road this afternoon. A 20-25 minute wait to get through there this afternoon to navigate through all of that volume. It's a tough go here. You know, the summer ended and all of a sudden everybody came back to work or back from vacation, and so you know, navigating Grote Road is difficult this afternoon, every day, because a lot of people are trying to obviously exit on 107. That right lane becomes a parking lot. So it's down to one lane. After you get past the overpass at 107th, that left lane becomes a parking lot because everybody's trying to go west or turn left on 111. So you have to kind of, it's like a little bit of a chicane there. You have to start on the left and then you have to, you know, kind of move and slide over to the right. So good luck to people who are trying to get through there. The West End is very busy this afternoon in and around the mall. I'm not sure what is going on, but southbound on 178 on 170th, lots of volume this afternoon. And then 87th Ave westbound, it may be the slowest spot in the city. Lots of volume there as well. So a bit of a challenge to get through there. Back towards the downtown here, it was slow across the high level on 109th and 87th heading east towards that intersection at 109, so a potential collision causing a slowdown in that spot, and also busy heading north out of the downtown. 97th Street has been pretty much busy for much of the afternoon, so continues to be that way. So it will take you a little time to kind of maneuver through there. If you are on the roads and you come across any delays, #740 is the number here at Radioactive. 587-336-2929 is the text line.
1: 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The Edmonton Oilers' official training camp doesn't start until next week. The team, though, is already gearing up for the next season, with many of the players hitting the ice at the downtown community rink this morning. Now, some early details about next year's season, including the powerhouse duo McDavid and Draisaitl skating at the same time, and, of course, a new head coach, Mike Babcock. The lineup will also include some new faces, like former Ottawa Senator Alex Formanton. Formanton was one of five World Juniors players acquitted of sexual assault during a trial last year, and he signed a one-year, $850,000 contract with the Oilers. Min caught up with McDavid and Formanton at practice this morning.
3: Yeah, just excited. Enough time to miss the game for a little while, and, you know, that's a good thing. So, miss playing, miss being here with the guys. And that brings energy. You can feel energy around the room. It's all been positive. Well, listen, we still haven't started, but the comfort in the room seems good. Guys are all in here. Like, I don't know how else to say it. You know, it's guys have really put their egos aside, and guys are here to win, and that's what we want. And we want a coach that matches our intensity and our energy, and we feel that Babs does that. I don't want to say we took it for granted or complacency. You know, you go to the cup final 2 years in a row, you feel pretty good about your group, and you feel pretty good that, you know, when it matters, you're going to be able to turn it on. And obviously, you know, who knows, without injuries, maybe we could, but we'll never know. The league's too good. Teams are too good to not kind of go through the checkpoints that you have to go through in a season. And I think you see it here today. Guys are already digging in hard and getting ready for camp, and we want to hit the ground running this year. Listen, I think he's gone through a process. He's been transparent through the process, and that process has led him here today. It's a great opportunity for him.
4: I think, I've had lots of extensive talks with Stan and Jeff, and, before I answer that, I just want to, say I'm very grateful to the Cates family and Stan Bowman, Jeff Jackson, Mike Babcock for, granting me this opportunity, and, I'm very excited to be an Oiler and look forward to trying to make the most out of this opportunity. I think, I let the process, take its part and stayed patient, and the result of the outcome has granted me the opportunity today. So, whether I was here or not, I was still working the same amount to take a step forward as a hockey player. Yeah, I think, over the last 8 years, just like any other human, going through life lessons and maturing and stuff like that. So I think there's lots of lessons to take from it, and moving forward and looking forward to, growing as a person and growing as a player on and off the ice. It was, a difficult a road. It was tough on, my family and me personally. But, like you said, it's I'm grateful for the opportunity to be here today and look forward to making the most out of it.
1: A little bit of the tape from this morning of Connor McDavid and newly signed Alex Formanton at Oilers practice. The Oilers training camp starts on September the 15th. 4:45, and this is Radioactive on CBC Radio 1. If you've ever wondered why you have to pay tax on an item that was donated to a thrift store, you are not the only one. Now, recently someone wrote to CBC with that exact question. She's a senior who lives out in Ontario, and she's not the only one who's wondering.
5: It's Tuesday afternoon at a Value Village in Calgary, and Ted Stobey is on a mission.
6: Well, we need a little clock for our motorhome, and it only fits in a certain spot, and it can only be so big.
5: This clock has to be about 8 inches wide, so Ted has a measuring tape with him.
6: I don't want to pay for it if it don't fit.
5: Ted's budget conscious. It's no accident he's here on Seniors Discount Day.
6: Oh, well, Tuesdays, you always get a discount on Tuesday.
5: He loves getting 30% off. What he doesn't love? Paying GST on his secondhand finds.
6: I mean, everything in that store has been given away by somebody. So they've already paid the GST on it.
5: Sorry, Ted. When it comes to sales tax, it's not about how many times an item has been bought and sold. It's about the sale itself.
7: We look at the activity and the who, not the good.
5: Lindsay Teds is an economist who teaches at the University of Calgary.
7: So if an individual is buying a used good and they're paying tax on it, that means they are buying that good through a seller who is engaging in a commercial activity.
5: And that seller is making a profit, which means they have to collect sales tax and pass it on to the government. Now, there are exceptions to this. This doesn't apply to garage sales or small charity shops.
7: That's why you can go to one thrift shop and pay the GST and another thrift shop and not pay the GST, because while they're both thrift shops, they are fundamentally different organizations.
5: But generally, if you buy anything in Canada, even secondhand, you've got to pay sales tax. And not just on stuff. If you're buying concert tickets from a reseller like StubHub, you'll pay tax on it, just like the original buyer did. Between GST and PST, that can mean paying as much as 15% more. As Lindsay says, nobody likes paying that. But it's a great way for governments to raise money.
7: It's efficient, it's effective, it's easy to collect.
5: And if sales taxes went away,
7: it means we increase our reliance on personal income taxes, corporate taxes, user fees. So, you know, choose your poison.
5: Ottawa makes about $50 billion a year from the GST. And secondhand goods are a growing part of the economy. Every year, Canadians spend millions of dollars buying other people's old stuff. Ted Stobie didn't spend that much at Value Village today, but he did score a sweet deal.
6: I just found a pair of pants.
8: Oh, yeah? What made them good?
6: What makes them good? Because they're stretchy in the back. And I have different sizes every once in a while.
8: It can expand to your meals.
6: Yes, this expands automatically.
5: For the cost of living, I'm Jenny DeRosio.
1: That's the latest episode of the CBC's The Cost of Living podcast. And you can find that and other questions like, why are vitamin bottles so big when the contents are so small? 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
2: Good afternoon, everyone. Mindori Wall here with a traffic update. Just looking at a live traffic camera shot here at Walterdale Hill and 109th Street. On the traffic app, it's showing an issue at that intersection. And I'm kind of just trying to see if I can see what the issue is. It may be a broken down vehicle heading eastbound on 87th Avenue. So that kind of might be causing some of that slowdown, but pretty busy through there this afternoon. Vehicle traffic across the high level is moving smoothly, so that's a good sign. So hopefully it stays that way. There are a couple of collisions in the southeast that you need to know about. One of them, Roper Road, 75th Street. So that's affecting traffic southbound on 75th. Both directions on Roper, and then a little further east and north from there, Sherwood Park Freeway and 17th Street, there is a collision potentially affecting southbound traffic heading towards the overpass. So a couple of isolated spots where you might run into a bit of a slowdown. Back closer to us in the downtown core, still pretty busy. Northbound on Grote Road, seeing some relief towards 107th Avenue, but still going to take you a little bit of time to get north through there. And not far from there, 111th Ave and 124th Street, a collision there backing things up for westbound traffic this afternoon.
1: 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This year at Kaleido Family Arts Festival, a group of sewists will be taking on quite the challenge. They are planning to make 36 ribbon skirts in just under 7 hours for at-risk Indigenous youth. It's all being led by Veronica McRae, the owner of Western Varieties Wholesale and the founder of The Good Place, in partnership with Indigenous Psychological Services. 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
9: Thank you so much for having me, Jessica. I am super excited to be here. And even just hearing you say that introduction, it's like instant tears to my eyes. I'm so, so proud of this initiative and for this opportunity to be of service for Indigenous youth and to help bring culture into their lives as part of their healing journey.
1: I wish that we were meeting in front of a sewing machine, but that will be next time.
9: On Saturday, September 19th.
1: Exactly.
9: You sure can.
1: Okay. So where did the idea for the sewing circle actually come from?
9: Okay. Well, Lee Sheldon from Indigenous Psychological Services, she was sharing with me how they offer healing bundles for at-risk youth throughout Alberta as part of their healing journey. And so this healing bundle is comprised of a ribbon skirt and beaded earrings. And I thought, wow, ribbon skirts have been very much a part of my own healing journey and a way that I've grown and made deeper connections in community. And I thought, you know, this is something that I can do. And I was like, you know what, I can make a few skirts. That's what I thought, like just me, myself, I can contribute a few skirts. But if anybody knows me out there, you know, I don't think small. I have little ideas that just turn into these big beasts of excitement. And so then I put out a pitch onto the Good Place Facebook page of, would anybody be interested in helping me make these ribbon skirts? And immediately there was this response of like, yes, yes, yes, sign me up. And so then I shared this with the Indigenous Psychological Services of this awesome initiative that we can partner with them. And then Christy Moiran, arts director for Kaleido, who is a dear friend of mine, she reached out and she said, hey, V, I think this would be a great place to showcase culture, community, raise awareness for Indigenous Psychological Services and what is possible when community comes together through the arts. Like, oh my goodness, how wonderful is this? And so then I'm like, okay, on top of my four kids, two grandchildren, running a business, yes, I can. And so I'm now just underway of getting this all together.
1: Okay, so how long does it typically take you to make a ribbon skirt?
9: Okay, for me, typically with pockets, 90 minutes, and that's like turbo. So whenever I go to like an event, a gala or a gathering, I like to be extra and have my ribbon skirt match the theme of the event. And so because time is so precious, I have only 90 minutes to make a skirt usually. So I just like can whip one up. These artists that are partnering with me, 12 other artists to make these ribbon skirts, I'm just trusting that they can also do it in 90 minutes. So that's why I'm calling this a challenge.
1: And for our listeners, just so they know, you are wearing a beautiful ribbon skirt. It's got flowers. There is red. There's orange. Oh, so pretty. Perfect for heading into FALL. I don't want to say that too loud to the weather. But you've also got the matching earrings and the shirt. It's lovely. Now, in terms of actually understanding the meaning too, for people who aren't familiar, what does the ribbon skirt signify?
9: Well, for me, the biggest part of the ribbon skirt, it represents solidarity. When you're out at the grocery store and you're wearing your ribbon skirt and you see another woman wearing a ribbon skirt, you give each other a nod, and there's a deeper understanding for maybe adversities that you've had to go through in life. And so for me, the ribbon skirt is almost like a flag of victory to say, look at what we've accomplished. Look how far we've come. Look how much we've achieved and progressed as Indigenous people. And this is an important time to be reflective of this for the upcoming Truth and Reconciliation on September 30th. So for me, it's all these important milestones in life that are tying together. And so the ribbon skirt for me, first and foremost, represents solidarity, but it also represents the strength of Indigenous women and how there can feel it can feel lonely at times when you are on a journey of reclaiming your culture and trying to understand your roots and where you come from and perhaps intergenerational trauma and the way that it informs your views on life, all these things. It can feel isolating when you're trying to journey down that path. But in my experience with The Good Place and facilitating these ribbon skirt workshops, we've learned that it's not quite so lonely when we're in community with each other. And fortunately, I've had the opportunity to help over 500 women learn how to make their own ribbon skirts so that they can go back to their communities, to their families, to share what they have learned.
1: That's amazing. So if people are hearing this and want to lend their own skills and help you out,
9: yes.
1: Is this possible?
9: Yes. So at the Kaleido Festival, we're going to be in a tent, and I'm not quite sure exactly where we're located. Kaleidofest.ca will tell you the schedule of where and show you the map of where we'll be. But visitors are very welcome to come alongside us and give some of our artists a break and sew for themselves a couple stitches on these ribbon skirts. So it's definitely interactive, and we encourage visitors to come pop by and ask some questions and cheer on our artists.
1: Well, Veronica, it sounds like it is going to be a great time. Good luck with all of this.
9: Thank you so much.
1: Rest up, though.

0: Vehicle that has hit the school fence, so that's not good. That right lane is blocked. It's partially blocking the left turn lane as well. There is an ambulance on scene, so things are backed up into onto campus here, back to about 117th Street. You might have to try and find a different way out. And 170th and 87th is slow southbound because the lights are out and police are directing traffic there. Things there, too, funneling down to one lane. Someone just called and said it took them 45 to 50 minutes to clear that stretch between 95th and 87th. So good luck if you are on 170th.
1: Yeah, good luck. Oh, my gosh. Emily, what's coming up in the local news?
2: A man has been sentenced today after he pleaded guilty to one count of luring a child. Last year, 40-year-old Johan Siebel responded to an ad online where someone named Missy was willing to provide sexual services. Court heard Missy was actually an undercover officer posing as a child. More on that coming up.
1: Thank you for that. And Min, weather-wise, we got a little bit more blue sky.
0: Yeah, 25 degrees outside, a little breezy, 16 gusting to 27 kilometers an hour out of the west-northwest, down to a low of 12 tonight with a 60% chance of showers overnight and a risk of a thunderstorm as well. And that wind's also going to pick up a little bit.
1: Thank you for that, Min. 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
11: I'm Salima Shivji. Ottawa's to blame for Washington's escalation, says the Trump administration's trade rep. We'll have the latest on the trade fight. Plus, Canadian teens are not doing as well on math, science, and reading tests as they used to, but they're still in the top 12 internationally. That's ahead on Your World Tonight.
12: From CBC News, The World This Hour, I'm Kaz Bovan. The Canada-U.S. trade war appears to be escalating. The Trump administration says it will ban certain Canadian imports like alcohol and add more Canadian products to the list of those subject to 50% levies. The U.S. president's latest threats came after Ottawa's counter-tariffs kicked in yesterday. And as the CBC's Peter Armstrong explains, there may also be a silver lining.
13: As Donald Trump announced his latest measures aimed at squeezing Canada, businesses across the country waited with bated breath to see if they were in the president's crosshairs. Less expected was that some sectors that had been dealing with levies actually got relief. Tariffs on products ranging from rock salt to cement to some paper products were withdrawn in Tuesday night's order from the White House. So is Canada really any worse off today than it was yesterday?
14: As a whole, I think the short answer is no.
13: That's Douglas Porter, chief economist at BMO Capital Markets. Many had worried the American retaliation would be a hammer blow to the Canadian economy, a blow that has not emerged, at least not yet.
14: There are going to be some relieved industries and some horrified, and it ends up equaling out for the Canadian economy.
13: The new tariffs only add, though, to the deep uncertainty that has weighed on the economy for nearly 2 years now. Peter Armstrong, CBC News, Toronto.
12: The United Nations nuclear watchdog has voted to refer Iran to the UN Security Council for nuclear noncompliance. The International Atomic Energy Agency says it repeatedly asked to be given access to Iranian facilities, but it's been unable to inspect key nuclear sites since the U.S. and Israel launched strikes on Iran in June 2025. Iran's representative to the Atomic Energy Agency has reacted, accusing members of bending to United States political pressure to pass that resolution. He says it has no basis and will not bring any results. Tehran has long insisted its stockpile of nuclear material is intended for civilian technological advancements. About 1,000 deaths in Bangladesh have been linked to measles since March. The U.S. Centers for Disease Control and Prevention says that country is currently experiencing the world's worst outbreak of the disease. Bangladesh recorded more than 57,000 measles cases in the first half of this year, but the country's health ministry says the numbers are likely much higher. A UNICEF situation report says around 72% of those infected are unvaccinated against measles. A Quebec court judge has found musician Kanon not guilty of sexual assault. Kanon, whose real name is Kanon Abdi-Warsame, was accused of sexually assaulting a woman in her 20s in a Quebec City hotel room in July 2010. Warsame denied the allegations in his defense.

0: defense insisting the encounter was consensual. The CBC's Sarah Kate Dallaire has the details.
1: In a decision rendered Wednesday, Judge Giroux stated both the alleged victim and the rapper's version were both consistent and plausible on several points. Therefore, the court could not declare Wasami guilty beyond reasonable doubt. During a trial earlier this year, the alleged victim, whose identity is protected under a publication ban, testified and alleged she was sexually assaulted while sleeping after refusing to have unprotected sexual intercourse earlier that night. She testified she pushed Wasami off her when she realized they did not have a condom. She stated she woke up later that night to Wasami having intercourse with her. In his defense, Wasami denied the allegations and stated they only had sexual intercourse the next morning, which was consensual. He testified he was hurt that the woman had mentioned her concern over STDs and his previous travel to Africa as reasons not to have sex. Sarah Kate Dallaire, CBC News, Quebec City.
0: Apple has unveiled its next generation of iPhones, a foldable passport-sized device called Duo. The company says it marks the most transformational change to the iPhone since the original design. It's also the most expensive. On launch, one Duo will set you back $3,000 at Canadian Apple stores. It hits shelves late next month, with pre-orders starting October 17th. That's your World This Hour. For CBC News, I'm Kaz Bovin.
2: Edmonton. Thanks for joining us here on Radioactive. It's Wednesday, September the 9th. I'm Jessica Ng. The federal government is starting classes for safe AI use.
3: We're going to protect our kids. We're going to protect our privacy. We're going to protect our data. We're going to protect our critical infrastructure. That's my number one concern. Make sure that first and foremost we're safe, and then we can benefit from the beneficial side.
2: More from the federal minister of AI at 20 to 6. But first, four CHIP residents are protesting plans to release treated tailings water into the Athabasca River. We'll learn more.
4: Hi there, everyone. Min Dariwal here with a look at your forecast. 25 degrees outside. Just a beautiful afternoon at the moment. Winds out of the west-southwest, 16 kilometers an hour. That number has been going up and down. Tonight, we drop down to a low of 12. There's a 60% chance of showers overnight with a risk of a thunderstorm, and that wind could gust anywhere from 20 to 40, becoming light by this evening.
2: Thank you for that, Min. Emily Ray-Pasiak has a look at the local news. Hi, Emily.
5: Hi. The Edmonton Oilers have signed Alex Formanton to a one-year, $850,000 contract. The 26-year-old previously played in the NHL for the Ottawa Senators, being drafted in 2017. He, along with four other NHL players, were all charged with sexual assault following an incident in 2018 when they were all members of Canada's World Junior team. They were found not guilty by a judge in London, Ontario, in July last year.
2: Thank you for the update.
5: Thanks.
2: Min, you've got the latest when it comes to the roads, and it's a busy day.
4: Yeah, we'll start in the West End because there's a couple of spots there, busy stretches of road that are just having a rough afternoon. 149th Street being one of them, very slow this afternoon. 30-minute delay essentially between 100th Avenue. That's where things slow down, all the way down to the intersection at 87th. And so a long lineup of vehicles there. So that is going to take some time. 170th Street has been slow all afternoon. Sounds like the lights are out at 87th Avenue. So thanks to one of our listeners for phoning in the details about that. They said it took them 40 to 50 minutes to clear that stretch between 100th and 87th Ave this afternoon. So a big slowdown through there. Police on scene at that intersection directing traffic. So everyone, just be careful when you're heading through that intersection. And it does funnel down to one lane. 87th Avenue through that stretch, basically between Meadowlark and 178th. Also, very slow this afternoon, seeing a lot of traffic. I mean, that intersection at 170th and 87th, probably not helping with no lights. So it is slow in a bunch of those areas. 178th Street also backed up well before Stony Plain Road. Haven't seen that in a long time. So that too is very slow. And in the Northwest, a couple of collisions to let you know about. 184th Street towards the intersection at 107th Ave. Southbound traffic affected by that collision, and a potential collision here on the Anthony Henday on the west side, just heading north towards the exit at 111th. Not seeing any backlog just yet, but there's signs that there could be a collision in that spot coming the other direction, busy coming off of the Yellowhead and heading south on the Henday this afternoon.
2: 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Energy giant Suncor plans to release treated oil sands tailings water into the Athabasca River. It held an engagement session in the northern Alberta hamlet of Fort Chipewyan last week, and it was planned to be a two-day event. It only lasted a few hours before a protest started, and Suncor packed up and shipped out. CBC's Jamie Melbuff was there, and she joins us with more. Hi, Jamie.
6: Hi.
2: What was this engagement session like? What did it look like?
6: So Suncor brought in this big mobile display on a semi-truck. They actually brought it in on a barge because Fort Chipewyan isn't accessible by road in the summer. So I don't know what was inside there. I never got a chance to see it. But my understanding was that it was a display to show people some of the work they would be doing to treat oil sands tailings water and release it into the river, which is known as treat and release. They also had posters and representatives inside the community hall. I did get to go in there. They had a box where people could fill out comment cards. They had swag bags, branded bubble wands, and posters to explain the work. I took a look around, and they had a projected timeline for the work and its scope.
2: So what, again, is the treat and release plan, or at least what is the plan here, and why is it being talked about at this point?
6: Mm-hmm. So in 2025, the government of Alberta released these recommendations to deal with tailings ponds. So in oil extraction, they use a lot of water, and the tailings are the waste left over from the process of separating the oil from the sand and the clay, and you have this sludge left over. And the province says there are more than 1.5 trillion liters of fluid tailings and 380 billion liters of mine water in the oil sands region. Now, the government and companies are trying to deal with these tailings so the oil sands mining sites can be remediated. That means they shut the mine site down, they clean it up, they plant trees, and they try to make it look like the oil operation was never there. But to do that, they can't leave these tailings ponds, so they're working to clean them up. And they have a few different plans for that, a few different ways to deal with them, including treat and release, which is where they take the tailings, they clean up the water, and release it back into the environment. And in this case, they would like to release the water into the Athabasca River north of Fort McMurray. That will eventually flow into Fort Chipewyan's drinking water. And that's what Robert Grandram struggles with.
7: They want to pour tailings water into our drinking water. Like that's really a big step to do to another human being. You know, it doesn't make sense. And I understand why, is because it's a cheap alternative rather than having to store all that tailings water. If you could dump it in the Athabasca River, well, super, it's done with.
2: Now, keeping that in mind, how did the community actually feel about the display then?
6: Yeah, I can let you hear a little piece of that. This was one of the protesters that came out that last week.
8: Say no! No to toxic tailings!
6: This is a community that has had a lot of concerns about their health, the water, the impact of being downstream from the oil sands. So they were already worried about their health. And when I was interviewing people, I kept asking, is there anything that Suncor could say to you today that would make you comfortable with treat and release? Here's what Elder Alice Rigney had to say to that.
9: None. What they could say that will make me happy is that they're going to shut down the oil plants and move out. Land back. That's what we want. I don't want their money. I want our land back. We had a pristine lifestyle, and they took that away for that dirty oil. No. It's not right.
6: I spoke with quite a few people, and unanimously, they were opposed to this idea. A lot of people kept saying, send the water to Fort McMurray, send it to Edmonton or Calgary. They don't want it. Janelle Vermillion says she's worried about the impact it will have on her kids.
10: I honestly didn't think it would get this far, right? I just don't think that they should have even allowed Suncor in here. I shouldn't even allow them to bring that here. It's a slap in the face to us. They're not putting our feelings into consideration here. They keep trying to shove this down our throat, and we don't want it.
11: Why is it a slap in the face?
10: Because if they won't drink it, why should we? This is environmental racism at its finest.
6: Several people I spoke with were getting quite emotional during the interviews.
2: Now, tell us more about this protest.
6: Mm-hmm. About a dozen people came in with signs, and they said things like Fort Chip is not Alberta's dump grounds and enough of our people have died. Take your water elsewhere. They put the signs out in front of Suncor's mobile display, with one man actually taping a sign to the side of it. Herman Adam had a sign that said, remember, this is Dene land. Remember, you're just a visitor.
12: That's what we try to do here. Say no, it's not only us, the people all the way up north too. This is our country. This is our land. This is our home. This is for our grandchildren. Nothing I could pass on but them I'm fighting for. The animals, mosquitoes, everything that lives here, breathe. But whatever we have left, Don't come anymore. Don't pass anymore. Don't come. This is our border. No more. Don't come anymore. Just stay away. Just go away.
2: Now, what did Suncor say?
6: They left shortly after the protest started, and I did email them and ask for an explanation as to why, but they never responded to that question. They did send a written statement saying industrial water treatment is a well-established and highly regulated practice across Canada and the world, and they say they have tested the same proven technologies and have confidence in their ability to treat industrial water from oil sands. In a written statement, Premier Danielle Smith's office said any future work would need to meet rigorous standards designed to protect human health and the environment. The current work is going to be used to determine those safeguards and standards. But for now, residents like Margaret Whiteknife are worried about what the future of their community looks like.
13: I can't even imagine it. I can't even see our people having to drink water that was formerly taken from our water, used in that processing, and then thrown back into the same river, and we're going to be drinking it up here. I can't fathom that. It's just not in my thought process. Because I know it's going to cause damage. There's no thinking that it's going to be good for us.
6: So I did see Suncor the next day packing its display back onto that barge, which was a full day earlier than expected.
2: Well, Jamie, I appreciate you bringing out this debrief. Thank you for this.
6: Thanks for having me.
2: That's Jamie Melbouf, a video journalist at CBC's Fort McMurray Bureau.
4: Good afternoon, everyone. Here's a quick traffic update for you. If you're in the downtown core, expect some delays if you're heading towards the high level. It's just busy along 97th and across the high level as well. And it is a little bit slow still. 87th Avenue eastbound towards 109th Street, a collision, a vehicle hitting the fence there has caused that slowdown. So that right lane is a no-go, and it is also limited to turn left there as well. There should be an ambulance on scene too that is causing a bit of a slowdown for folks in that area. Busy on University Ave heading east towards 114th this afternoon, a 15-minute delay for folks there. And lots of traffic on the White Mud heading west towards Rainbow Valley Bridge. And in the West End, 170th Street is the story today. Slow heading through the intersection at 87th Avenue. Lights are out there, so things down to one lane. Police on scene directing some of that traffic. And not far from there, a little to the east, 149th Street, also having a bit of a slow afternoon. Things slowing down in and around 99th and 98th Avenue for southbound traffic all the way through 87, about a 25-minute delay there. 87th Avenue westbound towards the mall, also pretty slow as folks have to navigate through that intersection at 170th. So it's about a 28 to 30-minute delay there as well.
2: Thank you for that, Min. By Divine Right is hitting the road next month. They're going to be touring Western Canada alongside Status Non-Status. Here they are with a song called Supernatural.

0: From 2001, that is By Divine Right with a song called Supernatural. They play the Temple Room at the Starlight on October the 17th. 19 minutes now after 5 o'clock, you're listening to Radioactive. Are high-rise towers falling out of fashion with buyers and developers here in Edmonton? A handful of large residential tower projects in the city have downsized their original plans, going from over 30 stories to down to less than 10. Some developers and even city councillors have talked about a trend of downzoning, but what does that mean for densification and affordable housing options in the city? Murtaza Haider is the Radhe Krishna Gupta Executive Chair in Cities and Communities at the Alberta School of Business. Murtaza, welcome back to the show.
1: Thank you. Thank you for having me.
0: How do trends affect what kind of residential buildings actually end up going up?
1: Well, the height of the building, which is of concern here, is a reflection of land values. As land values increase, and you can see it in Hong Kong, Singapore, and even in New York City, higher the land values, and then the resulting development on that land would be higher because we are trying to spread the higher land value on as many units, residential units, as we can. And how do we add more units? We build higher. So when land values are not higher, or when housing prices are not increasing, as is the case right now, you could see that the rents have been declining all across Canada, including Edmonton, for several months now, or more than several months. And if you see that the housing prices have not really started their move upwards as has been in the past, and you also see that the demographic demand is not the same. Like you see the decline in the number of immigrants and permanent residents. Canada's population actually a year ago started to shrink because of all the permanent non-permanent residents left. You put all of this together and you realize that the need to build higher is not there. So the height of the building is merely a reflection of land values, demographics, and demand for housing, and perhaps a little bit of how people feel. There may be people, there may be societies and places like New York where everybody loves to live in high rises. Maybe Edmonton is not the case because Edmonton has built more low to mid-rise housing in the past than other cities.
0: Do we think, though, that that is the best way to build density over more high rises mid-rises?
1: That's an excellent question. Many people believe that high rises are the only way to attain density. But then you go to Paris, or London for that matter, and you see that in Paris, boulevard after boulevard is bracketed with these low to mid-rise housing, like 3, 5 to 7 story housing. And so you see that significant amount of density, much, much more than the density we have in Toronto or Vancouver, is there in London and is there in Paris. And it's all made possible by these low to mid-rises. And in fact, we don't have to go to Paris to see that. We just have to go to Montreal. The dominant housing type in Montreal are duplexes and triplexes or multiplexes. These are not high rise. They're not even 5 stories tall. And Montreal's population density is far, far higher than that in Calgary or in Edmonton. So the answer to the question, do we really need high rises to achieve higher density? The answer is no, because Montreal, Paris, and London are examples of how one can achieve very high densities even with low to mid-rise housing.
0: What about office conversions? Where do they fall into the mix when we're talking about using medium rise buildings to achieve density?
1: Oh, I think they're very critical for Edmonton, I would say. And I think we don't have to look far. One of the best examples of office to residential conversions happened in Calgary. I would say Calgary is the global leader, and it showed the rest of the world how incentives provided by the city of Calgary and the province enabled builders and developers to reconvert, to convert those office towers into residential. And mind you, Calgary had to do it because their office vacancy rate hit 35%. So if you think about it, 1 in 3 buildings were vacant. If you want to visualize what it means to have a 35% vacancy rate. Now, Edmonton has significantly lower vacancy rate in downtown especially, but there's another problem in Edmonton. Our residential population size is very small. Here we have maybe 12,000, 13,000 people living in downtown Edmonton. So those conversions, if they were to happen here for underutilized office buildings into residential, and they wouldn't happen without an incentive from the government, may that be the city or the province. But if that were to happen and we add another 10,000 people to the city's downtown, we have a decent chance of reviving it.
0: What about when it comes to supply? of affordable housing. Wouldn't high-rise add more in terms of the volume or the quantity of units?
1: Yes, and that's what you need, right? So you so you don't necessarily need high-rise to add more units. I mean, you could see in Montreal, Montreal was building rental units far more than any other city up until, say, 2020. So you don't really need very high-rises. Halifax has been building rental units, significantly more rental units than owner units over the past 10, 15 years. So the number of units could be increased without having the need to build 20, 30, 40-story towers. And mind you, the engineering of a high-rise construction is far more difficult. The time it takes to build is longer and the costs increase. So there is a downside to building very high buildings as well. And there is other research in health sciences which showed that people who live in high-rise buildings may have different health outcomes than those who are in ground-oriented housing. But leaving that aside, we don't necessarily need very high-rise towers to increase the number of units. Affordability comes from supply, and that's where the challenge is. Not as much in Edmonton. Edmonton actually built more ground-oriented housing than in Toronto, for that matter. And Toronto is a much larger demographic, has a much larger demographic footprint than Edmonton. So Edmonton has been on the right track. What we need to do is to sustain this residential construction and be mindful of the fact that it's not just housing, because you need more housing to keep the markets affordable, but you also need to fund the infrastructure, the water mains, the sewers, the local roads that needs to go in. Without that infrastructure spending, new housing construction would be very hard to achieve.
0: Murtaza, always appreciate when you join the program. Thank you for this.
1: My pleasure. Thank you for having me.
0: That's Murtaza Haider with the Alberta School of Business. Okay, let's do a bit of a shift. Today on the show, we have been talking about musicals. We've been talking about theater shows. What are we hearing on the text line?
2: Right. So Julia Davis texted in and said, we love musical theater. Our six-year-old recently did an audition at the Citadel for the musical Annie. She didn't get it, but it was a great experience. And now It's a Hard Knock Life is a family favorite. Looking forward to seeing the show in the spring.
0: I love that.
2: So that's great.
0: That's sometimes also tough to be doing those auditions when they're young.
2: It's a hard knock life. Yeah, that theater is not for everybody. But she'll bounce back. Not to worry, Julia. This texter said, my favorite song is the Phantom of the Opera. It's always been my favorite since the first time I saw it. That's from Teresa.
0: Oh, lots of
2: Midnight is her favorite song.
0: I was going to say lots of interesting songs in that. Got this one on the text line from JP. My favorite musical is the first one I ever saw at the Capitol Theater in Lethbridge in the 60s after we immigrated from England, Oklahoma. Magical experience, and the title song of Oklahoma.
2: Oh, in the 60s.

0: I think we have some Oklahoma fans, both in the studio and on the other side of the glass. I had two people singing along. Lots of fun.
1: I'm almost certain that these earphones are not Dolby Stereo, but all of a sudden they did become Dolby Stereo.
0: So interesting. So interesting. We're learning so much about our colleagues
1: and
0: everything.
1: Multiple singers in this place.
0: Lots of really great stories. Please feel free, by the way, to share your stories of your favorite musical, favorite song from it. We still got a bit of time. You may even hear that on the show. Let's give our listeners a little look at the roads, though.
1: Yes, the roads have not been gentle this afternoon. A little bit slow in a couple of spots. Looking at Gateway Boulevard and 34th Ave right now through the traffic live shot of the traffic cam and traffic heading north on there. Four or five lanes across, just very busy, lots of volume. Good news is through that stretch, they're moving. So not too many delays there. Other parts of the city, they wish they had it that easy. Right now in the West End, it's just slow. 178th Street southbound backed up. 170th also backed up. Still down to one lane and no lights at the intersection at 87th Avenue. So it's been a trying afternoon, to say the least. Some folks saying up to an hour to get through that whole stretch of traffic. Police at that intersection directing traffic as we speak. So thanks to them for helping people get home safely. 149th Street also seeing a long lineup of vehicles, about a 25-minute delay to get south through there and the intersection at 87th Ave. So things backed up well before the intersection at 95th Ave. Closer to us in the downtown core here, we are in good shape. Unless you are at Jasper and 109th Street heading north, a collision there causing a slowdown at the moment.
0: Weather-wise, it's been kind of up and down.
1: Yeah, it has. And right now it's up. 25 degrees is our temperature. Winds out of the west-southwest, 16 kilometers an hour. Tonight, we dip down to a low of 12. And then there's a 60% chance of showers overnight with a risk of a thunderstorm. That wind gusting from the west, 20 anywhere to 40 kilometers, and then becoming light by this evening. Tomorrow, looking at a high of 17 with a mix of sun and cloud, showers potentially, and thunderstorms. So,
0: oh my gosh, a little bit of everything.
1: A little bit of everything here as we head towards the weekend, and then maybe some relief on Saturday.
0: Okay, thank you for that, Min. Well, coming up on Radioactive, the federal government's starting to offer free classes for people to learn how to use AI in a safe and responsible way, as well as how to spot misinformation. We're going to hear more from the Federal Minister of Artificial Intelligence and Digital Innovation. That's coming up in 10 minutes. Right now, it's 5:30. Here's Emily Ray Pasiak with your local news.
2: Good afternoon. Some are raising concerns over surveillance video showing a detained man being released from a corrections transport van into Edmonton's Chinatown. The video was recorded by a security camera facing a private parking lot near Pacific Mall in Chinatown. It shows a uniformed officer releasing the man, who is then seen walking away carrying a stack of documents. Carl Mew, vice chair of the Chinatown Business Association, has written to Alberta's public safety minister demanding tighter transition protocols for offenders.
3: You can't just release people out of prison and then not care about where they live and then add additional treatment or anything. And I really feel sad about Chinatown becoming dumping ground.
2: In a statement, a spokesperson for Alberta's Ministry of Public Safety and Emergency Services says the intent was to connect the individual with nearby services. They say the ministry is reinforcing expectations with staff about releasing former detainees at appropriate locations. Canada's Minister of Finance joined business leaders and industry watchers in Edmonton to talk trade as global tensions rise with the United States. Canada's retaliatory tariffs took effect yesterday. The United States responded with a plan to ban imports of some Canadian goods. François-Philippe Champagne met with the Edmonton Chamber of Commerce to stress the importance of focusing on what Canada can control and Alberta's key role in maintaining a united front.
4: We relentlessly focus on what we can control. Build one Canadian economy, focus on buy Canadian policy, diversify our markets abroad. Premier Smith and I were talking about the investment summit, what we can do together to pitch to investors what we can bring.
2: Prime Minister Mark Carney and his cabinet will gather in Banff tomorrow and Friday for a planning forum to look at diversifying Canada's trade and defense relationships abroad. Construction of a carbon storage facility was started in central Alberta today. It is touted as Canada's largest carbon capture and storage project. Enhance Energy is building what it calls the Origins Carbon Capture and Storage Hub near Clive, south of Edmonton. The technology traps carbon dioxide produced by factories before storing it deep underground. Brian Jean, Alberta's Minister of Energy and Minerals, was at the event. He says projects like this allow Canada to decarbonize industries like oil and gas and heavy manufacturing.
5: And I would make a note that I watched the United States doing something very similar, and we are in a race, and we need to win that race. The Origins Project is among the first of these hubs to move to a groundbreaking stage.
2: Enhance says the facility will initially store up to 1.5 million tons of CO2 annually, which the company equates to taking about 500,000 cars off the road. A man has been sentenced today after he pleaded guilty to one count of luring a child. The sentencing took place this morning at the Edmonton Court of King's Bench. The CBC's Jasmine Gill has more.
6: In December 2025, 40-year-old Johan Siebel responded to an ad online where someone named Missy was willing to provide sexual services. Court heard Siebel was told by Missy that she was 15 years old, to which he replied asking how much for a sexual massage. Missy then provided Siebel with an address to a hotel. Upon his arrival, he was arrested and then charged. Court heard Missy was actually an undercover officer posing as a child. Siebel was originally charged with obtaining sexual services for consideration from a person under 18. He pleaded guilty to the lesser charge of luring a child. The Crown sought an 18-month incarceration sentence, while defense sought a conditional sentence for the same length of time. The judge sentenced him today to house arrest for 2 years less a day. He is subject to having his name on a sex offender registry for 20 years. Jasmine Gill, CBC News, Edmonton.
2: One of the five World Juniors players acquitted of sexual assault during a trial last year has signed on with the Edmonton Oilers. Alex Formanton will join the team on a one-year, $850,000 contract. A year ago, the NHL gave the green light for the players to rejoin the league starting December 1st, 2025. Speaking at the Oilers' morning skate, Formanton says he's grateful to be back on the ice.
7: Throughout the whole process, it's been pretty transparent. Everyone's obviously aware of the outcome. It was definitely a difficult time, but I'm very grateful and thankful to be here today.
2: An independent appeal board ruled last month the players breached the Hockey Canada Code of Conduct. Formanton was the only one eligible for immediate reinstatement to Hockey Canada sanctioned programs. And Jessica, that is your news this hour.
0: Let's take a look at the weather.
2: Yeah, it's been a mostly nice day out there in the capital city. In Edmonton, it's mainly sunny today, a bit of wind gusting to 40, high of 24. Tonight, cloudy, 60% chance of showers overnight with risk of a thunderstorm. The wind will die down this evening, but pick back up again overnight, and we're looking at a low of 12. Right now in Edmonton, though, it's 25 degrees.
0: Emily, gorgeous. Thank you. Yes, it is. It definitely is, and the sun is out now, so thank you for this.
2: Thank you.
0: Min, over to you for a look at the roads.
1: Yes, this afternoon it has been slow in a number of spots, and we can add 127th Street to the list, and that is northbound between 118th Avenue. It has been red on the traffic app for much of the afternoon. I just got a call from a listener who said it took them 40 to 50 minutes to get through that spot, like through from 111th north and then onto 127th Street to cross the Yellowhead, and now they are coming back the other way. They've kind of, that was at 4 p.m. Mm-hmm. They're coming back the other way, done what they had to do, and it is still stop and go, bumper to bumper, and tons of volume along that stretch. So a trying afternoon for folks on 127th Street, but that is not the worst of it. That's not the only location that is having a tough afternoon. Folks on 170th Street are also seeing big delays, and that is because the lights are out at 87th Avenue, and things are down to one lane there. Police helping people through that area and directing people through, so it's going to take a long time. I'm hearing over an hour to get through there this afternoon, so that is a slow spot. 178th, not much different, heading south, backed up to what looks like 100th Avenue or before 100th Ave to clear the intersection at 87th. And then westbound on Stoney Plain, you're looking at about a 10 to 15 minute delay there. Things backed up because of volume as folks try to get onto the Anthony Henday this afternoon. If you are on the roads and you do come across anything slowing you down, #740 is the number here, or you can text us at 587-336-2929.
0: Thank you for that, Min. Well, AI is causing a lot of change for Canadians, whether it's how people learn, work, or access services. Now, to better understand the technology and the potential risks around it, the federal government is launching some new initiatives that will provide free classes for Canadians to help people better recognize misinformation, privacy issues, and how to responsibly use AI in the first place. For more on this, we've got Evan Solomon on the line, the Federal Minister for Artificial Intelligence and Digital Innovation. Minister, hello.
8: Great to be here, Jessica. Thanks so much for having me.
0: So how are these learning opportunities going to work?
8: So I just want to, let me just quickly frame it, Jessica, if I just can. We launched our national AI strategies called AI for All, Trust, Opportunity, and Sovereignty back in June. And one of the things we believe most importantly about this technology is we got to invest in Canadians and students and teachers and all Canadians first. Like that, our approach is that this technology is here to work for us and for our benefit safely and reliably, not the other way around. So we promised that we would launch a free AI literacy course on the basics of AI, because this stuff's changing quick, and for all Canadians in the fall. And today we announced the beginning of our national AI literacy initiative. It's called AI Essentials, and there'll be three streams. There'll be an AI Essentials for students, an AI Essentials for teachers, and an AI Essentials for all Canadians. And on September 21st, students and teachers will be able to access this course. And the reason we're doing it, because the leaders in AI literacy have been here in Alberta. It's been at AAMI, which is one of our three great national AI institutes. And the one in Edmonton, they have been working with, even right now, Jessica, they're working with over 60 post-secondary institutions in Alberta and around the country, and they have 800,000 students that can now take an AI literacy course, and 125,000 will take it this year. So what we're doing is we're building on that experience, and we are making sure that the AI Essentials for All, for students and for teachers first, and then for all Canadians, is available. We've invested in that. And that's part of our plan to make sure we have the best educated and best skilled workforce for the future.
0: Now, the High Commissioner for Human Rights at the UN actually said this week that AI is changing too fast for safeguards to keep up, and that the technology itself poses an existential risk to humanity. And then on top of that, you've got this viral social media post this week from a researcher at Anthropic, which is the company behind the language model Claude. And it says that he quit because AI companies believe the tech could kill us all by the end of the decade. So how do you respond to these kinds of concerns?
8: Well, first of all, I share a lot of these concerns. We're all Canadians. We all see the same things and we share them. We're always concerned about safety, and we're always concerned about how to protect Canadians. My number one responsibility is to make sure that Canadians are safe. We're going to protect our kids. We're going to protect our privacy. We're going to protect our data. We're going to protect our critical infrastructure. That's my number one concern. Make sure that first and foremost we're safe, and then we can benefit from the beneficial sides. I want Canadians to know that that's why right after we launched our strategy in June, we have tabled legislation to update our privacy laws to protect. For example, Jessica, if someone did an AI deepfake about you, you would have the right to delete it, called the right to deletion. Or, for example, if someone's using your personal information for surveillance pricing to overcharge you, you would have the right to stop that. We're setting up a regulator for the very first time in Canadian history that can actually have the power to fine and punish companies that are abusive.
0: Is that enough, Minister? Do you think that's enough to actually protect our everyday Canadians, protect our kids?
8: Well, we got to do a lot. You're 100% right. There's a suite of protections. We've invested $50 million in the Canadian AI Safety Institute to work with other global institutes around the world to track frontier models, that these are these powerful new models, to make sure that we have the ability to protect our critical infrastructures from them. We're investing in Canadian options, so we have our own systems that we can control, not subject to some of these foreign systems that could be dangerous.
0: And all of this technology, AI, is powered by data centers. Now, last week, the federal government launched a new framework when it comes to building new data centers. Here in Alberta, we've seen a lot of pushback against them. According to a poll from Léger, it found that 42% of Canadians did not want them in their province. So why should we keep building data centers?
8: So if it's a great question, because you know, we got to have transparency. But let's start from the beginning. If any one of your listeners has used a phone or a computer, they've used a data center, right? Because data centers have been around for 30 years. One of the biggest companies in Canada, OpenTex, employs 22,000 people. And, you know, they've built data centers to store our data. And so, but AI data centers are they're different. And we appreciate that there's real concerns about it. In Alberta, people have asked about the big investment from Meta because they use a lot of energy. So what we've done is we are on the side of communities here. So what we've made sure is that when municipalities are asked, hey, do you want a data center? There are real concerns about how much water will it use? Will my power rates go up on my home? What benefits will I have, or does the benefits go somewhere else? And so what we've done is we've put a framework together working with the Federation of Canadian Municipalities, Jessica, which are obviously all the mayors across the country. And they've endorsed this. They voted on it unanimously. And there are five principles. One, if you're going to build a data center in my community, you have to be transparent about water use, and you have to have minimal water use. It's called closed loop water use. You've got to make sure that the power rates that I'm charged to heat my home or cool my home don't go up. So they cannot impact power rates. They have to invest in jobs in the community. So there's got to be community benefits. And so we have these five principles, and then they have to be transparent and measurable, their standards. So these are really important. We've given the municipalities the tools to demand that they get benefits from any investment. And I will say, we went to the industry and we said, we're going to back this and make sure that this is our framework. 23 companies have already signed on. Another 18 are about to sign on. In other words, when anybody comes to your community and they want to build a data center, now the mayor, the city councilors, have the backing of every other mayor to say, we have the highest standards for community benefits in the world, and you can't go below these. And the companies have signed on. And if they want to negotiate now, because it's not the federal government who does this, it's the province, it's their jurisdiction, they can keep negotiating. If their community wants better standards, more investments, they can. But they are now starting with a toolkit that puts them at the highest level anywhere in the world.
0: Are there, though, any data center projects that you think shouldn't be going ahead?
8: So it's really for municipalities to make decisions. So some municipalities will have different concerns than others. There's going to be questions about, you know, land or water or power use. And I think it behooves any investor that wants to build the digital infrastructure of the future, Jessica, they got to make sure they're transparent about it. They've got to say, what are the benefits? What are we going to do? What's the impact on the environment, on land use, on power rates, on jobs? They have to now be open and transparent about that. But I will also say this. You know, the question is not to build or not to build. Like, we're in a moment in Canada where we're building lots of infrastructure. We're building pipes, pipelines, we're building ports, we're doubling our electricity grid. And we're going to build the digital infrastructure of the future. And we just got to ask ourselves this question. If we don't build it here, we got to buy it from someone else. And our money goes to another country. If we don't innovate here, and this is the fuel of innovation, we got to rent that innovation from someone else. And our money gets out of here and our jobs leave here. And if we don't make the rules of how to build here, we got to follow someone else's. So now we're making the rules here. We're going to build right here. And it's not about building or not building. It's build right or wrong. And building right means giving communities the tools to make sure what we build benefits people.
0: And we'll see if that is how it all plays out. Minister, appreciate your time. Thank you for this.
8: I really appreciate it too. Thanks so much.
0: That's Minister Evan Solomon. He's the Federal Minister for Artificial Intelligence and Digital Innovation.
1: Good afternoon, everyone. Mindarawal with a traffic update for you. If you are heading north on 109th Street towards Jasper Ave this afternoon, a bit of a slowdown there. Potential collision causing that backlog, but going the other direction looks wide open, and across the high level is clear as day right now. So pretty good on most exits out of the downtown core. Northbound 101 and 97th Street, both great options at this hour. There are a couple of spots that just remain very busy and slow. 127th Street being one of them, through the neighborhood in Prince Charles there, between 118 and the Yellowhead, seeing quite a bit of traffic through there, up to a 50-minute delay. Still pockets of volume on Grote Road, but much better than earlier on this afternoon. And the West End is kind of the spot where we're seeing big slowdowns. 149th Street, lots of volume heading south this afternoon, about a 20-minute delay now, much better than about a half an hour ago. And 170th Street, also very slow, continues to be slow, 25-minute delay to get through there, and that is because the lights at 87th Avenue are out, and it's also slow heading north there. No surprise there, coming off of the white mud. Westbound 87th Avenue, seeing significant delays between 170th and 178th as well. And the couple of collisions that I mentioned in the West End have appeared to have cleared. Northbound on the Anthony Hende on the west side there towards the exit at 111th, seeing that clearing up at the moment. And no other real issues on the Anthony Hende unless you are in the southeast. So a little bit slow here, traffic in both directions, just around the curve or in and around the exit at 17th Street.
0: Thank you for that, Min. 12 minutes now to 6 o'clock. This is Radioactive. 2026 marks the 30th anniversary of Rent's premiere on Broadway. Now, Edmonton's own Christian Mena is a co-owner of Sabor and also starred as Roger Davis in a touring production, a national tour of the hit musical. Next week, Christian will be sharing some behind-the-scenes stories of the musical with the audiences in our city, and he'll be joined by Tim Weil, the original musical director of Rent. Earlier today, I caught up with Christian in studio and Tim by Zoom to talk about this big anniversary for the show. This is so cool. Okay, Tim, I was watching your face as we were listening to that clip of Christian. You had a big smile on. What is it like when you hear songs that you've got such a connection to? You've taught so many times, but hearing them in that context with that passion.
9: Yeah, it's beautiful. Hi, Jessica. It's nice to be with you. It's great. Christian, you know, he's a young man and is, you know, 20-something, and just really bringing it and delivering it. And I can tell you, because I've heard tapes and recordings from his band, and he's still singing like that. It's really something.
0: He is still singing like that. Now, what do you think it is about Rent that has stood the test of time? I mean, you've been with the musical since the start.
9: I have. You know, I think the message is universal. You know, I think it's about love. I think it's about community. I think it's finding your way in the world, coming of age, as we all did. Me a lot longer ago than Chris, but still, I mean, I think those things are universal, and you can see that with every, every 10 years, I'll sort of get a new age group, if you want to go through the millennials, then the Gen Zers and all that sort of stuff. And they rediscover it on their own terms. And it's exciting when those universal messages of the show really, really wash over them and they really get with it. It's amazing to see.
0: And how did you end up joining this production, this tour with Neil Patrick Harris and everything too?
10: You know, I was on tour with my band Maracuja in Canada, and I was asked to audition by my manager. I was asked to put two songs on tape by my manager, Daryl Morick. No idea what he did. I put a couple of songs on tape, and then I ended up being called to an audition in Toronto. I did that audition. That audition is truthfully a story on its own. But regardless of that, I was offered the job in Canada, and then I was eventually given the job in Los Angeles or San Diego in the second national in the States.
0: Tim, were you there for Christian's audition? I'm kind of curious if we have the scoop. Like, did you know that voice was there and that, oh yeah, that was a Roger. Roger is like the rock star of that show.
9: Yeah, I mean, he came out of the box kind of flying. And the thing that stood out to me about Christian was that besides just having a beautiful voice, his musicianship is really off the charts. He's not just a singer. He's a musician, and you can hear it in the way that he presents, musically. And that was the thing that struck me the most. And me, because before I became a musical director, I was a freelance musician and all that. And the great thing about Rent, what we always really prided ourselves on, or at least I did, was like, let's make sure we hire people who don't just sing musicals. They are musical. They are musicians. And certainly Christian had that, elite level musicianship, even at a very young age.
0: You're going to be doing a workshop at McEwen. You're doing several events. But how important is it to actually share and connect with the next generation of young actors, those Gen Z and even millennial, but some of those yeah. actors, that are out there and developing their talent?
9: Yeah. No, I have to be honest with you. This is the great part about what I do, which is now I get to go talk to people about a show I love, people that I loved working with, people that I still know to this day, all these musicians I met all over the world. It's great. And hopefully my enthusiasm and just the way I share an experience that changed all of us, I think Christian as well, and just imparting what that experience was. And I'm sure the other thing is, I'm sure the kids at McEwen, I'm sure the people I'll be working with at the Citadel, I'm also interested in hearing their own stories. Have they seen a production of Rent? Did they see one of the Rent movies? What did they think about it? I'm as interested in what they bring to the conversation as what I do.
0: Christian, what do you hope audiences walk away with after the workshops and the sessions next week? And you're even doing a little special celebration in Sabor as well.
10: Yeah, when this all kind of started fermenting, let's say, in my brain, it was after I read Tim's book. So Tim wrote a book called The Making of Rent.
9: It's just to be clear, Christian, it's called Making Rent.
10: Making Rent, sorry. Sorry, Tim.
9: That's right.
10: But Tim wrote this book and I read the book, and it's a great book. I immediately kind of latched onto the book because Neil Patrick Harris does the foreword, and in the foreword, he talks about how Tim made him feel so comfortable in his audition, which I could hear Neil saying in my head because I've spent so much time with him, but it also 100% reflected my own audition. Tim was the person that I latched onto an audition that had 15 people in it, and he is the one that kind of grounded me within a space that I had zero familiarity with. I had never auditioned for a musical before. I didn't even know what Rent was at the time. So from that point of view, I think the book is beautiful, and when this whole thing started, it really started taking me in this direction. I started getting all these ideas, and then I found out that McEwen was doing a production of Rent at McEwen. My daughter studied there for a year, and I thought, oh my God, there's too much serendipity here. I can put all this together. And then I was like, well, let me talk to the Citadel. Let me talk to the university. Let me talk to Audrey's books. Let me do all these things, put all these things together, and they've all worked out.
0: Guys, it sounds like it is going to be so much fun. Thank you for joining us to reflect on Rent. Cannot believe it's been 30 years of this great musical. Tim Weil is the original music director of Rent, and Christian Mena starred as Rogers Davis in the touring production of the hit musical. They'll be sharing the behind-the-scenes stories of the actual show itself with local audiences next week. There's events at Citadel, at the Citadel Theater, at McEwen, and Sabor. And if you are looking for tickets for the Sabor event and you're curious about that, you can actually just call up the restaurant. Christian, let us know that hot tip, because I know they've been hard to get recently. But because we had this interview on the show, we have been talking about musicals. And got this from Kelly, very impassioned. I've been in and out with you this afternoon, so not sure if this one was mentioned or not, but I absolutely love Hadestown. I snuck into Edmonton years ago as a production test by the theater company. Oh, here's a little Hadestown right now.

0: train comes rolling. The show itself was snuck into Edmonton years ago as a production test by the theater company, and I learned about it a day too late, an excruciating year or four wait. It finally returned. I was able to grab tickets. So glad I waited for its polished return. And that is some lovely music of that. And it's based on the Greek story of Orpheus and Eurydice. It is incredible. If you have not seen it, it is super fun. But it was, I think it was last year, it was in Edmonton through Broadway across Canada. A great show. And Kelly, a great pick. Kelly's actual favorite number is Road to Hell. So good to know.
1: Little traffic before we say goodnight. Just looking at a live traffic camera shot here, 53rd Ave and White Mud Drive, just on the overpass. And eastbound traffic is a bit slow there in the far left lane. Looks like a collision has slowed things down. So things starting to back up on the White Mud onto Quesnel Bridge right now. So I would stay to the far left or the two left lanes there to get through that spot. And it's just before the turnoff to 53rd. So that is for eastbound traffic on the White Mud. Other than that, just some slow spots in the West End, 149 south to 87, 170th south to 87, and 178th Street also slow to 87th Avenue. And it's been that way for much of the afternoon. Lights out at 170th for sure. Not sure about 149 or 178. Weather-wise, it has been a beautiful afternoon here in Edmonton. A beautiful day, in fact. 25 degrees. We've been holding steady at that temperature. So

0: Bunker down with some music from musicals.
1: Right.
0: We got this from Brad, and we'll leave it here. Joseph and the Amazing Technicolor Dreamcoat. Any dream will do. Okay, well, Edmonton, have a lovely night. Lovely night.